0: And what I loved about the piano was that it felt like I was hearing another kind of orchestration. And with
1: what do you mean by that?
0: Well, I felt like, you know, for example, this could be a string instrument. This could be a bassoon.

night she won her Emmy. Sarah will be here to tell you about that night and why she felt alone. She'll also talk about her newest movie called Closing Nights and how when she first read that script, it made her want to crawl into a hole. That's tomorrow. And if you want to get in touch with the show, q@cbc.ca.

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1: Dreams will become a reality because Dragon's Den is back for season 21. And now...

0: down-tempo roller that could have been on an early Beck record. That was Toronto artist Breeze, aka Josh Corroti, with Ecstasy on Keel Street. And the version you heard was a fuzz-driven remix from Anishinaabe musician Zune. Zune is mostly known for their own atmospheric blend of indie pop and moccasin gaze, and I love it when they bring their blown-out distortion cloud of sound into the musical worlds of other artists. I'm Jared Martineau, and I hope you've enjoyed the music today. 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Our show is produced by Travis Pereira, Spiros Georgiou, Lauren Hancock, Judas Lynch, and me. Join me again next week for more songs and sounds from across the Indigenous world. I'll see you then. Hi, hi, Magwitch, and Mazi Cho for listening.
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0: I'm CBC meteorologist Ashley Brawweiler. Calm and generally clear tonight across the province. It's going to be chilly with the risk of frost early tomorrow morning from Bay St. George to Cornerbrook through the interior, Grand Falls, Windsor, and Green Bay, White Bay, especially in low-lying areas. Our next weather maker moves in tomorrow, spreading rain from west to east throughout the day across the island, cooler with highs in the low teens, and the winds pick up Saturday with west or northwest winds gusting 70 to 100, but as high as 110 right along the northeast coast.
1: Hello.

Nigeria is mourning a man known as the godfather of Nollywood. Nollywood is the film industry in Nigeria, one of the biggest film industries in the world, and Olu Jacobs was one of its biggest stars. Mr. Jacobs died yesterday. He was 84 years old. His career spanned more than five decades.

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0: Hi, I'm Saroja Coelho. 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And now, from the Public Radio Exchange, we bring you The World, a news magazine program featuring stories and music from around the globe.
1: The European Union floats the idea of Canada becoming an associate member.
2: This term has been thrown around, but its exact meaning we do not know.
3: We look at how a closer Canada-EU relationship might play out. I'm Carolyn Beeler.
1: And I'm Marco Werman. In Mali, the government is boasting that its drones are killing terrorists. Independent observers say they're killing civilians.
4: These indiscriminate drone strikes, and people are going to bed not knowing if they'll wake up alive.
3: In Mexico, gangs are getting into a new business, mining crypto.
5: You have like money from extortion, from transnational drug trafficking, and you're laundering those profits.
1: And a century after his birth, John Coltrane continues to free artists from convention.
6: People needed another place where freedom was imaginable.
3: That's all ahead on The World.

0: I'm Carolyn Beeler.
1: And I'm Marco Werman. It is good to be with you today. Canada's Prime Minister Mark Carney said today that closer ties with the European Union would benefit both his nation and the trading bloc across the Atlantic.
2: Where our strengths differ, they complement. Where they overlap, they create scale. We should build on each other's strengths deliberately, systematically, and rapidly.
1: Carney spoke to the European Parliament the day after the EU president invited Canada to become an associate member of the bloc.
0: Earlier today, I spoke with Canadian political scientist Amy Verdun. She told me associate membership would be something new.
3: What I think has been transpiring in the past couple of days is that this term has been thrown around, but its exact meaning we do not know.
0: Despite the uncertainty, the announcement could reshape global alliances. Verdun notes that Carney laid out far-reaching ambitions for closer ties, including deeper integration across Arctic security, artificial intelligence, and energy.
3: Canada is traditionally also an exporter of gas and oil. And in that area, Europe is also looking to find further connections with countries such as Canada to acquire those resources.
0: He also mentioned opportunities for Canadians to live and work in Europe without the current visa process, which sounds like it could be a big deal for lots of people. Is that your assessment too?
3: Yeah, they spoke about that. So he mentioned the European Union's Erasmus Plus program, which is a well-known program that gives students in the European Union the opportunity to study in another country. So my sense is that's one of the interests that Canada has on that score.
0: Is it fair to read this in, at least in part, in response to, you know, Canada's relations with the U.S. and how Prime Minister Mark Carney is trying to deal with these ongoing trade wars and volatility with the Trump White House?
3: Yeah, in my view, Canada has already for decades been trying to find a way to move people in Canada to think beyond the most important relationship that Canada has, which is obviously with the United States. But it takes a lot of brain power to kind of move people in that direction. And so I think this has been a long time coming, and this is an attempt to kind of diversify what Canada is doing economically and to get closer ties with Europe.
0: So would it be fair to say that the trade challenges with the U.S. right now are basically helping the Canadian government supercharge an effort that they've been trying to get off the ground for a while?
3: Yeah, I think that's a fair way to characterize what we're seeing. I think on the European Union side, there's a similar concern with how recent events have led to a change in the global order, the importance of the rule of law, and many of the institutions that were built after the Second World War.
0: Yeah, I was going to ask you, what is in this for the EU? Why are they keen to have this tighter relationship with Canada?
3: Yeah, so partly it's, as I mentioned, the sort of like-minded party. There are some specific self-interests, if you like. So I mentioned already the minerals, the interest in maintaining a good relationship with a partner who's in the Arctic. And there, of course, is the issue of Ukraine. So Canada has the largest Ukrainian diaspora outside of Ukraine in proportion. So they are interested in helping out with those endeavors as well.
0: Is there a defense component to all of this?
3: Yes, there is. So the EU needs to find partners who are willing to help them to deal with, for instance, Ukraine, but also increasingly a more haphazard stance of the United States towards, for instance, NATO, the North Atlantic Treaty Organization. The European Union has for the longest time been heavily reliant on NATO for security and defense. And so there's also talk of getting a closer alliance in that domain that could respond in case of an attack on one of the EU members, and then to see if there could be a strategic response from this closer knit community.
0: Is that what this Arctic border, the significance of the Arctic border that you were talking about earlier?
3: Yeah, the Arctic could be defense related. It's also climate change. It's also economic interests, because if it opens up, then the question is who owns the waterways. So there's multiple things going on in the Arctic. But it's also a question of what's happening between Russia and European Union countries, because we've recently had like drone attacks or possible threats to the actual territories of European Union countries. And so recently there's been the use of Article 4 of NATO to see if countries could help one another. So Article 5 is if attack on one is an attack on all, but Article 4 is more to help one another and to get an immediate attention from everybody to see what might be the next step. And so that particular

0: That is a bit of Growing Up by Macklemore featuring Ed Sheeran. It's a beautiful little song about how becoming a father can change your life. It's a collaboration between two artists who have known each other for a long time, worked together for a long time. You'd hear the song and go, the people who made the song together will probably be friends forever, right? There, nothing could probably come between them. And yet, Macklemore, Ed Sheeran, they are the biggest story in pop culture right now. Jay Smooth is here, Sara Yassin is here, and Nico Stratus is here. Hello to all of you.
1: Hi, good morning.
2: Hi, Nick.
0: Hi, it's nice to see you. What's going on, y'all? Listen, bear with me while I just catch everybody up for just a moment, because this story has had a lot of different moving pieces, and so it's worth catching everybody up on this. So on Monday, Macklemore was dropped from Ed Sheeran's North American tour after a bunch of stadium owners said, you know what, we're not going to let Ed Sheeran play at the venues if Macklemore remains as one of the tour's openers because of a bunch of statements that Macklemore made about Palestine. And then the story got bigger, right? Like all of Ed Sheeran's opening.

0: body parts are greened up with green face paint. So, yeah, we are pretty much living embodiments of the Green Man spirit in some ways.
1: How long have you guys been there? Have you been bogeys?
2: Maybe 40 years.
3: I've probably been a bogey for about 25.
1: Yeah. Do you remember the early ones? Were they very different?
2: Very vaguely. Yeah, it was a lot smaller. Yeah. A lot less to organise.
0: Yeah, people just look and they weren't, there was no crowds lining the street. People just look and what's this? Who are these bunch of weirdos going out and
4: They've definitely switched on now, aren't they, people?
5: Yeah. No, like I say, it's really evolved. It's grown, isn't it?
6: Oh, over the years.
5: Yeah.
7: Village copper, aren't you?
8: Time no see.
7: Oh, love. When we get
8: it
7: have...
8: must be that time of year.
7: When we
8: going to
7: have that love child? I...
8: Oh, well, it's got four.
9: Jack waits impatiently inside the Fisherman's Museum whilst the crowd gathers.
0: But people just in Hastings seem to. It's quite an eccentric town. It's a town full of characters, and people love to dress up and just have a good time and. And just for the sake of it, really.
10: There's always been a ripped fat man with a drum in the procession, and then there wasn't for a couple of years, and I was asked to resurrect it, so here I am.
9: Every shade of face paint, but mostly green, corsets and masks, ivy wreaths, antlers, feathers and animal heads. Some are dressed as mushrooms. There are giants, mermaids, chimney sweeps, milkmaids.
11: We come every year because the milkmaids weren't being represented, and Jack and the Green is a milkmaid at this week's festival.
12: Originally, wasn't it?
11: So, you know, got to have the milkmaids. And so many people don't realise that. They just think, oh, it's a big pagan festival. But no, it started in the cities. It was a very urban tradition.
9: This tradition started centuries ago as part of the Chimney Sweeps May Day celebrations. The Jack was paraded through the neighbourhood as a burst of green rebellion after a winter choked in soot. The custom faded, but has been revived and reinvented over the years.
13: Please, may we pass?
7: Oh, yes, you may.
13: Please.
7: Anyone with a beer horn gets in.
9: Beer fairies quench the bogey's thirst with long horns brimming with ale. They're the only ones allowed into the Fisherman's Museum with the Jack before he's set free.
14: I'll go and say hello to the boys. I've not actually been in there yet. Oh, cheers. Oh. Hello, mate.
15: Hello.
14: Hi, Bogey. How you doing? Good luck.
3: I would just call it a quickening. Oh. The mood starts to build and the guys start to play the drums and, you know, maybe a little bit of an altered state of consciousness. We find ourselves busting to get out there and, you know, the tension gets immense towards the end, you know?
14: Feels like it's going to be a good one.
16: Yeah.
14: We'll
16: make it good.
14: Yeah.
9: Green smoke from a flare escapes through the letterbox and envelops the crowd as the atmosphere intensifies.
7: Traditional! Are you here for any particular reason? Do you want to meet Jack? Are you going to be good?
17: No!
9: Suddenly, Jack flies out of the museum doors, followed by the bogeys. A giant dancing cone of leaves in a vortex of green barrel-chested bodies and smoke.
18: This is the most magical moment, when Jack is released, when we wake him up, when he's been sleeping in the fishing museum. This is the moment!

0: poor, as patients were not charged, on the condition that his students could attend the birth.
1: How did the cesarean, the C-section, first enter the picture?
2: So there are lots of accounts of the C-section being used since the time of Caesar, but it was a death sentence for the mother. And very often they waited until the mother was actually dead to deliver the baby, which, as we know now, is usually fatal also for the baby, and unless it's done exceptionally quickly. The outcomes probably would have been much better with early intervention, but that's something we've learned over hundreds of years. But after the Crusades, again, a time of war and time of medical advance, because East met West, and we gained a lot of knowledge from the Muslim medical community and brought that back to Western Europe. But again, the outcome for the mother. And then in 1500, in the Alps, there was a Saugelder, which I found as amazing as an occupation, but I think he was probably an all-round pig keeper. Jacob Neufer delivered his wife Elizabeth by emergency caesarean section, and it was successful and she survived and is supposed to have gone on to have had other children afterwards.
1: Extraordinary.
2: Yeah. From the 1800s onwards, it becomes more common. People become braver with it mainly because of surgical technique.
1: And so that's when they become more routine and successful.
2: Yes. And one of the big advances was that they worked out not to cut straight down the middle, but to make transverse incision, and which, if you think about it, is probably not the obvious one for a man approaching the task. But of course, that's the one that works best and avoids the major organs, which was a big concern for them. And if you read the early texts, a lot of failures are to do with hitting organs.
1: So when did birth as a hospital procedure first begin to happen routinely?
2: Yeah, this would be back in the 1750s when we started really building hospitals. And the early incidences, and again, with the event of male midwives arriving, it's kind of seen that you could have so many female assistants on a maternity ward. Again, rise of urbanisation. They could all be in one place, and then you could have these female attendants going around doing the laundry, observing them moment to moment, but then you would have a man who was overseeing all of it. And unfortunately, in London, we were losing 80% of any ward to puerperal fever because they didn't wash their hands. And that's not to say that that is not all doctors, as it needs to be said now, because there are lots of instances of male midwives who are incredibly successful and they make a point of hygiene. So it didn't take long for people to work that out. But that became, so it kind of emerged in the 1750s. And then in the 1780s, people were still saying, I don't think I really want to go into hospital. I think I'll manage at home. And then by about 1820, when we've finally got a handle, we don't really know what causes childbed fever, but we've got a much more of a handle on early germ theory, then people start to have more confidence in hospitals. And then by the 1850s, and we're really in the Industrial Revolution, hospitals were a necessity just for the amount of women who were giving birth.
1: Yeah. Could you speak to that just in general terms, like what you see as the upsides to that process of medicalizing birth?
2: It depends on how complex, because we think naturally, possibly one in eight pregnancies is compromised in some way and does need intervention. So otherwise they progress at their own rate, which is different for everybody. I mean, everybody's heard very quick labours, everybody's heard very long labours. So the upside of it is that someone has eyes on you pretty much all the time. And there are things that are not available outside a medical environment, such as, and this is one of also the huge improvements in and advances in medical technology. So we understood from about 1600 onwards that fetal heart rate was the great indicator of how well the baby was doing, and ear trumpets and things like that. But as we all know, there's a lot going on down there. It's quite noisy. So it wasn't easy to work that kind of thing out. And it wasn't, again, until advancements in technology from really the 30s that allowed us to listen to the fetal heart rate.

0: very much about what's going to happen, almost deliberately, which is not a criticism. It's just not my approach, obviously, having written a book like this, but there is validity in most approaches. And it's really important to believe that the female experience of pregnancy, but particularly labour, is so centralised, it's so personal, that there is a, now, I think possibly more than ever, there is this idea that you have to do it on your own. And I hope this book shows that has not been the case for as far back as we have records. So you don't have to do it on your own.
1: Ask friends and relatives about their birthing memories, and you'll hear a range of experiences.
2: Well, no matter how difficult you have birthing process, when you see the baby, you forget everything. So most of it I have forgotten about it.
1: Yet memory can come into focus.
2: I came from Pakistan, and back home, when I see it, it was completely different. My first experience was very difficult. My first child in 1968 in Canada, in Vancouver. Didn't know anything, didn't know anybody at that time. When I started ready to go to hospital, but I was not ready to give birth, so they kept me in the room, isolated. I didn't have any support. But they didn't even let my husband come in. He was sitting outside the door. And I was by myself. Every half an hour, nurse will come and check me. And I was not ready. So it took me about 2 or 3 days. And I could hear they were talking when doctor came to see me. And they were thinking to have C-section. But they said they will wait. And another day passed. I was ready, but they had to forcept it. So it was very difficult. And especially if you don't have any support, I was by myself and I was very scared. I can't forget that. You don't talk to, like in my culture, you don't talk to men about pregnancy or birth or that. So I had nobody to talk to. And I was not very fluent in English at that time. I'm talking about 1968. So I couldn't really converse comfortably with the doctor or ask the questions. I wish I was among other people, like if I was back in Pakistan, it would have been different. There would be my mother-in-law, or support will be there. They would tell me how to react at that time. At that time, I was alone and I didn't know how to do it. And even no nurse or doctor was around me all the time. And so I would say that was really very difficult, and I can't forget that.
1: Disparities still exist around giving birth. Loneliness and poor communication too. But overall, mothers, parents have greater agency than in the past.
2: These days, either you have midwife or you have doctor or you have nurses, you can talk to them, ask them questions. You need support.
1: There are choices now around giving birth in a country like Canada. Hospitals, home births, birthing centers, culturally specific birth practices, pain relief or not. Labor and delivery inevitably hold surprises, but parents-to-be are invited to design a birthing plan if they want.
3: My plan was not to have a plan at all. I didn't want to get too attached to how a labor should go. I was just ready to ride the wave and see how things went. So if I needed an epidural, I'd get one. If I didn't, that was fine too.
1: Pain and uncertainty are still part of giving birth. But for some, with the right support and a little luck,

0: Friday, the end of another week and the first full week of back to school, September 18th. And in St. John's right now, it is a mostly cloudy morning, currently 11 degrees. I'm your host, Jen White. Thanks so much for waking up with us here this morning. Coming up on this first half hour of the show, crunching the numbers for Churchill Falls. You're going to hear what financial advisor Larry Short thinks of the deal just ahead. Let's take a look at your weather here first, though. For today on the Northeast Avalon and along the east coast of the island up to Clarenville, it's going to be a mix of sun and cloud today with a chance of showers later this afternoon, reaching a high of 15. In Buren today along the south coast, you can also expect a mix of sun and cloud there, but just getting more cloudier around lunchtime. No rain there, looking at a high of 16 degrees. And as you head further southwest, in Burgio today, it's going to be a mix of sun and cloud, but that's going to turn into some rain this afternoon. You're looking at about 2 to 4 millimeters there, with some light winds and a high of 14. And as Maddie mentioned there in the news, there is a special weather statement in effect for St. John's and a yellow wind warning for Clarenville and coastal Newfoundland for Saturday afternoon and evening. So wind gusts are going to get up to 80 in Metro, reaching up to 110 in coastal regions. And folks should take care with that and tie up any loose objects. You should get on that today. I didn't do that yesterday, like I said I was going to in that beautiful weather. So you need to bring inside all of your loose items like seasonal outdoor furniture so that they're tied down or they're not out. They're not vulnerable when those strong winds arrive. All right, time now is 7 minutes after 6 o'clock. The special session on the new proposed Churchill River Power Agreement wrapped up last night. And experts were questioned and members of the House debated, but there were a lot of emotions and history entangled in that debate. Now, Larry Short was following the session. He's a senior wealth advisor at Short Financial, IA Private Wealth, and he's been crunching those numbers and doing his own analysis and research on the deal. And Short spoke with On the Go's Chrissy Holmes yesterday.
1: So look, I grew up in Carbonear, and from being a teenager on, I don't remember any time I was not angry about the original Churchill Falls deal. That is unbelievable.

0: awful contract, and any amendment to that thing helps the province. But this has become more emotional than it's a commercial contract, and it has to be looked at in the sense of we're not going to get social justice out of this. You know, the impression that was given during the election was that Premier Wakeham was going to reopen the whole deal and give, quote, fairness to the province. It isn't going to be fair. You know, it was not something he should have promised. It ranks right up there with a politician saying, I promise you better weather. It cannot be done. So this whole idea of that, one of the statements I saw on the social media was somebody saying, we're only going to get the crumbs. I don't want the crumbs. I want the whole cookie. We're not going to get the cookie. We're not going to get half the cookie. We're not going to get a third of the cookie. We're going to get something that is better than what was already there. And the specific numbers can be debated 8 ways to Tuesday, which is what is happening right now, literally, or 8 ways to Friday. But the long and the short of it is that a negotiated deal has been put together. The politicians are debating facts, which I, you know, really call into question, because anytime a politician speaks, you always have to ask this. This is my litmus test as a politician. Are you making a statement because it's for the betterment of the province or betterment of your career? So when I look at all of the individuals who have spoken this week and previously, I look at individuals who really have nothing significant to gain in any manner. Barry Perry, I don't think his career is going to be affected much by this outcome. I think he's got good stamps. He'll get through the winter. Those are the individuals that I'm listening to say whether or not this is the best deal that could be negotiated at this point in time.
1: How good a bargaining position is Newfoundland and Labrador in?
0: Terrible. So just let's say that we go to 2041. What changes between now and 2041? We still have the river's still going to be in Labrador. We have to go through Quebec in order to get the power to customers. We cannot use their lines. So our we have to sell to Quebec in some manner. We try to appeal through the Supreme Court of Canada. That went nowhere. Politically, they've got 78 seats versus 7. So politically, it's not going to change. If Premier Wakeham became Prime Minister Wakeham tomorrow, he could not change this. So we're faced with the exact same circumstance, except that you're giving Quebec 15 years to say, we know this contract's going to come up for negotiation. We better go and find other sources of electricity between now and then, and we're going to tie up any potential customer that Newfoundland and Labrador would like to have so that by the time we get to 2041, we, Quebec, are in at least an equal, if not better, position. And in the meantime, we forego Gull Island. We don't have the money to develop Gull Island. That's gone. All of the jobs, all of the development from there, the extra power coming back. We don't get it between now and then. The $10 billion that the feds kick in, we don't get that. So the deal is a better deal than what we currently have. It is not splitting the revenue with Quebec. It is not, and it would never happen. It's a commercial contract. Quebec could say, thank you very much. I want to keep my 0.2 cents of per kilowatt hour, which is what we're getting paid right now, cost, and we'll merrily sell to the Americans and Ontario, et cetera. Or we can open this up and say there's other sources that we're, you know, they are looking at it as the point of this is an opportunity for them to get more, and no ands, just buts about it, but we also get more. So it's not going to give us the fairness we were looking for in the whole contract. But listening to the experts that I find credible here, if these people are saying this is the best that can be negotiated, and they've got the experience and the knowledge.
1: If you're Newfoundland and Labrador in a deal with Hydro-Quebec, Quebec in itself, what I mean, define fairness. How could that stage possibly be set fairly?
0: Well, I'd love to have half the revenue that is coming out. I'd love, Quebec is currently getting average export price is 14.5 cents per kilowatt hour. We're getting 0.2 cents. Even under MOU2, under this deal, we go to 1.8 cents and we get to like 11.5 cents by 2041. So you look at it and you go, my God, that's a terrible deal. And it is. But if it's the best, it could be negotiated because we're not in a position to be able to negotiate it differently. That's it. We cannot bring the power down through the province like we would hope with Muskrat Falls. We don't have any other route. And people could say, in 15 years we'll have the technology. Well, that's a good concept of a plan, but we don't have it. Right.
1: What I mean, there's also the argument, the whoa argument, that we have other options. We could do other things. Data centers. We've heard that idea.
0: I have no doubt that data centers will go there, but we don't have a contract right now that's going to give us the benefits that this deal will do.
1: Well, we need
0: some certainty with our finances. I feel like I'm Joey Smallwood back again saying, 1969. Well, at least we get the jobs. Yeah, we get the jobs, and that's more than what we have now. And we're crammed. I mean, remember, we couldn't make payroll in 2020. And in 2016, that was a close call as well. We're that close to the edge. So over the years, I've been highly critical of both governments, liberals and conservatives, of the fact that they are not addressing our debt properly. And when you do that, you get stuck in the exact negotiation position you're stuck in now. You don't get to have the power position of being able to say, I'm going to walk away and get an even better deal.
1: Why does that matter so much, Larry? Because we're looking at a big potential paycheck here. Why does the debt consideration matter in this for you?
0: Oh, because the bond markets in the most recent budget statements, the bond rating agencies came out and said, you may accidentally balance this budget because oil prices might go up, which is what has happened. But we want you to start cutting the costs, even if you balance the budget this time around. So we need to find ways to get enough revenue to be able to make the adjustments and pay people if we're going to shut down facilities and lay off people, which is what they're looking for, cutting costs. That's what we need to do. We're not in that position.
1: Where do you want to leave this conversation? Because it's also clear there's a lot of emotion, there's a lot of history with this.
0: Yes, again, as I was saying, growing up as an adult in this province, I've never been not angry about the Churchill Falls Agreement. I wish that there was some way that we could have fairness, but this is a negotiated contract, and fairness is not necessarily a word that goes into a commercial contract. It is what can you get? So, looking for the future, we can't change the geography, we can't change the law, and we can't change the political power in order for us to get access to those markets. We've got to go through Quebec. So they know that. That's the position they're in. We are negotiating, unfortunately, from a position of weakness. And I know that trust has been violated by the politicians. Then listen to somebody besides the politicians. Listen to individuals such as Barry Perry, who when they come and say, look, this is the best deal that we could negotiate, and now is the time to do it.
2: That's Larry Short. He is a senior wealth advisor at Short Financial IA Private Wealth, and he was speaking there with On the Go's Chrissy Holmes.

0: decide who makes it by voting in the Players' Choice ballot online until next Wednesday. The class of 2026 will be announced in November, and the winners will join the ranks of top-tier toys like Blox, Atari, and Slime. For CBC Radio, I'm Megan Reed.
1: If you missed any details there and you want to go back and listen again, you can head on over to the CBC Listen app and search for Business Digest. 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Well, it's a mostly cloudy morning here in St. John's, but the real weather that we've got to talk about is that windy weather coming our way tomorrow. And to get all of the details on that, Justin Boudreau joins us on the line now. He's a meteorologist at the Gander Weather Office. Justin, good morning.
2: Good morning.
1: Happy Friday.
2: Happy Friday. Okay. We're going to make it, I think.
1: I think so. We're almost there. Let's talk about today first. What can we expect right across our listening area?
2: Should be somewhere between mainly cloudy and a mix of sun and cloud for this morning. There is some high level cloud there, but it may not be as thick as it looks, at least on the satellite. So you may see the sun this morning, but probably be a slim chance. It may actually just appear in the sky between the high cloud and in the horizon for a little bit. Generally, the trend, though, is towards cloudiness. We may see a chance of showers later this afternoon ahead of the low. And as you go further west, maybe as far as Burgio, the rain expected with this next system is going to move in by sort of mid to late afternoon.
1: And what about tonight and into tomorrow? I know there's some special weather statements and a wind warning there.
2: Correct. So the rain will continue to move eastward and kind of begin. It's not a huge band of rain, so a lot of areas it'll begin in the evening and kind of end overnight. Skies may actually partially clear out, but the winds will be sort of steadily increasing. We'll get a little shot of southeasterlies, but it won't be particularly strong until basically Saturday morning into Saturday afternoon. So by morning, probably southwest, gusting as high as 70 or so in a lot of areas. I guess in Burgio, it would begin a little bit earlier, sort of late overnight. And then by afternoon, a lot of areas will be sort of gusting by to at least 80 kilometers per hour. We do have that wind warning out pretty much just for sort of the northern tip, the northwest Avalon Peninsula there, so maybe just Great's Cove, but we'll be definitely pushing 100 kilometers per hour. And we left a special weather statement out for St. John's because sometimes it likes to misbehave and get a little windier than expected. So it could be a little bit higher than 80, but right now everything says 80.
1: And with winds that high this time of year, what should folks be watching out for tomorrow?
2: Probably your neighbor's trampoline or anything else they left out on their deck. If you're a good neighbor, you will pick everything up off your deck or at least find some way to secure it down. That's basically it. Pick up anything that's light and more summer-like and put it into the shed.
1: All right, Justin, thank you so much for this.
2: No problem. Have a good one.
1: You too. That's Justin Boudreau. He's a meteorologist at the Gander Weather Office.

And that's the Sheepdogs with I Don't Know. And you are listening to the St. John's Morning Show here on CBC Radio 1 and on the CBC Listen app. 640 on the AM dial, 88.5 on the FM dial. I'm your host, Jen White. Stay with us. Coming up next is World Report, and then we're going to be back after that.

0: sold Bills season tickets with thousands more fans across Ontario.
1: Did you see my Bills tattoos?
0: For Tony Mosdossi, the six-hour drive from Petawawa to Buffalo is a tradition.
2: It's this community that we've built, the Bills Mafia around here, and coming down from the, you know, across the border, it's so easy. It's like a family you never knew you had.
0: The Bills plan to play O Canada all season, calling it a celebration. No mention of politics. The decision has ruffled some feathers, including on Fox News.
3: Your national anthem does not belong in my country.
0: That feeling was hard to find in the Mardi Gras-like atmosphere outside of the stadium. Harry Kelly even adorned his hot dog cart with a Canadian flag.
4: And they are our friends and neighbors, and they're going to be here today, and I'm going to treat them just like I always did, with respect.
0: If there was ever a place to remember the deep bond between the United States and Canada, it was here. Two countries with a deep love for one football team. Jamie Strachan, CBC News, Buffalo, New York.
5: 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I'm John Northcott. 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
6: And I'm Jen White, and you're listening to the St. John's Morning Show on CBC Radio 1. Hey, how are you? It is Friday morning, and thanks so much for being here with us. And a big hello to everyone watching on CBC television right now, too. You're going to see us until 7:30. Coming up on this next half hour of the show, Canada's chasing gold at the Women's World Wheelchair Basketball Championships. We're going to get the latest on that from John Hancock when he joins us in a few minutes. And then, rising prices at the pumps. You're going to hear what some folks in St. John's have to say about this rising price of gas. That's coming up before 7 o'clock. But first, let's take a look at your weather. Here in St. John's at this hour, it is mostly cloudy out there right now, currently 11 degrees. And for today, here on the Northeast Avalon and along the east coast of the island up to Clarenville, you can expect a mix of sun and cloud with a chance of showers or drizzle later this afternoon, reaching a high of 15. Along the south coast, if you're listening to us in Buren today, you can see a mix of sun and cloud there later today, but with some more clouds setting in around lunchtime, reaching a high of 16. And heading further southwest in Burgio today, you're going to see a mix of sun and cloud there too, but that's going to turn to rain this afternoon, though you're only looking at about 2 to 4 millimeters of it, with some light winds and a high of 14 degrees. And please note, there is a special weather statement in effect for St. John's and a yellow wind warning in for Clarenville for Saturday afternoon and evening. Winds are going to gust to 80 in metro and reaching up to 110 in coastal regions. And Environment Canada says similar storms in the past have caused disruptions to ferry services, tree and minor property damage, and scattered utility outages. So you are encouraged to secure or bring in your loose items like seasonal outdoor furniture. Time now is 7:42. Well, it's got a bun, a patty, and most importantly, cheese. Today is National Cheeseburger Day in Canada, and the CBC's Jim Agapito hit the streets to find out what goes into making the perfect one.
7: National Cheeseburger Day, what goes into a good cheeseburger?
8: For me, a good cheeseburger is definitely in the patty.
9: Grilled to perfection so that there's some crunchy bits on the outside.
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10: Usually cheddar, sometimes Monterey Jack, but usually cheddar.
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7: Now, what about toppings? 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
10: No, I don't even use a bun.
7: Really?
10: Yeah, because I'm gluten-free primarily as well, so I just like the meat and the cheese, the protein.
9: Lettuce, tomatoes, gotta have some condiments. If there was bacon, that would be an extra special one. But really, it's all about the meat and how it's cooked. And a brioche bun.
11: My name is Kevin Rambaran. I'm one of the owners here of Dreamland Diner. International Cheeseburger Day, or National Cheeseburger Day, I think it's even global, so I think we're talking International Cheeseburger Day. And I think it is a celebration of the best food in the world.
7: Why is it the best food in the world?
11: Because it's an easy food to eat, it's handheld, it's simple, it's got everything you need in it, and you can make it as nutritious, as healthy, or as unhealthy and gluttonous as you'd like.
7: Kevin, what's the first step in making this cheeseburger?
11: The first step in making the cheeseburger is we're going to take our garlic butter here, and we're going to add it to our bun, and then we're going to throw that bun right onto the grill to get it nice and toasty.
12: Alrighty.

0: as I said before, they're sort of about cardboard or just under cardboard kind of thickness. And we let that cook on the grill for about a minute and a half on each side. And we salt and pepper it with our little seasoning here. And we do that on both sides.
1: Now we give her a flip. And then, so the, always the process, I mean, a cheeseburger with your American Canadian cheese. You know, when do you know to put it on and how do you get it? Do you get it melty? What's the deal?
0: Yeah, I mean, ideally you get it so that it's melted just right and it's not going to like pour right off of the burger. So it's kind of all about timing. Doesn't take very long for the cheese that we use to melt. So we usually just wait until a few seconds before we're about to take it off of the grill. Most of our smash burgers here receive multiple patties where you're going to get cheese on each of those patties. So the burger we sell the most is our junior burger, which is pretty much this burger except it has an additional patty with cheese on it. Okay. Take her off and finish her off.
1: Oh my gosh. Okay. Well, for National Cheeseburger Day, Jim Agapito, CBC News.
2: Not a bad assignment. That was the CBC's Jim Agapito speaking to Kevin Rambaran from Dreamland Diner in Winnipeg. And before that, you heard from Winnipeggers on what makes a good cheeseburger.

0: And that's a little taste for you there of Jimmy Buffett's Cheeseburger in Paradise. You are listening to the St. John's Morning Show here on CBC Radio 1. Time now is 6:46, and John Hancock is here with the latest in sports. Good morning, John.
1: Morning.
0: Do you love a good hamburger, or cheeseburger, I should say?
1: Oh, I think so, yeah. Not at this hour, though.
0: No, not at this hour. A little early, I guess, to be thinking about that. Okay, so let's start with sports now. Canada is going to be going for gold at the Women's World Wheelchair Basketball Championships in Ottawa.
1: Yeah, they beat the Netherlands 85-73 in their semifinal. Aaron Young led Canada with 34 points, 12 rebounds, and 13 assists. Teammate Katie Dandenhall led all scorers with 35 points. Canada will play the United States, who won their game 71-61 over Britain in the other semi. And here is Erin Young on getting to the gold medal game. She was a member of the 2014 team that won gold in Toronto.
2: I'm looking forward to this day off, but I'm so grateful to be here. I'm an athlete that's gotten to play on home soil before in a final, and I'm incredibly fortunate, and that's kind of what I'm riding on. It's so much fun. We have a good track record. Honestly, the group of girls here is just, it's incredibly special. I'm really fortunate to play with them. I'm really proud of them. And right now, it's just celebrating this win.
1: The gold medal game will be at 4 o'clock Newfoundland time on Saturday from Ottawa at TD Arena. Will be live streamed on cbcsports.ca. Australia and Italy will play in the men's gold medal game.
0: And other games coming up this weekend, John, in Moncton, Canada's men's volleyball team are going to compete in qualification play for the 2028 LA Olympics.
1: Yeah, the men's team, of course, coming off that silver medal after losing in five sets to the Americans in the men's continental championship, will now compete for a qualification spot in the LA 2028 games. It'll be decided Saturday. Cuba, Dominican Republic, and Mexico are the other teams competing. Matches will be at 6 o'clock Newfoundland time from the Avenir Center, and also live streamed on cbcsports.ca. By the way, regular season play opened up Thursday for the WNBA and women's basketball. They had that long break for the World Women's Championship. Toronto Temple will host Indiana Fever tonight.
0: And even more games happening this weekend. Toronto Blue Jays are going to be in Texas, and both teams there are two games back in the AL wildcard race.
1: Yeah, the Cleveland Guardians fell back into the wild card when the Chicago White Sox won their game yesterday.

0: So Texas and Toronto, both two games back of Cleveland for that last spot. Chicago is tied with Cleveland in the standings, but they hold first place in the Central because of their winning record during the season against the Guardians. White Sox are playing Detroit this weekend. Texas lost to the Red Sox yesterday, dropping them back into a tie with the Blue Jays. Texas is just a game behind Houston for the West Division lead. Dylan Cease will get the start for Toronto tonight. There's not much wiggle room in this race for a playoff spot. And the LA Dodgers clinched their fifth straight NL West division title and the 13th in 14 seasons after beating Cincinnati 8-2.
1: And let's move over to the NFL now, John. And there was another win for the Buffalo Bills.
0: Yeah, quarterback Josh Allen put his stamp on the Bills' new stadium, throwing three touchdown passes, running for two more in Buffalo's 41-31 win over Detroit Lions. The $2.1 billion stadium that officially opened last month was built across the street from the Bills' former home. Buffalo now 2-0 to start the NFL season.
1: And in hockey, major junior hockey regular season, that opens tonight right across Canada.
0: Yeah, in the Quebec Maritimes League, the Newfoundland Regiment will host the St. John Sea Dogs at Mary Brown Center, 7 o'clock local time, of course. Cape Breton's hosting Halifax, and the Charlottetown Islanders host the Moncton Wildcats, so the hockey season is back. And Canada returns to Davis Cup tennis competition this weekend, hosting France at Quebec City's Videotron Center, with a spot in the Davis Cup Final Eight on the line. Félix Auger-Aliassime will lead Canada in the best-of-five tie. Canada's team also includes Keegan Rice, a junior at the University of Virginia, and fellow collegiate player Duncan Chan, both making their Davis Cup debuts. Liam Draxel is the other member of the Canadian team. So lots to watch this weekend, that's for sure.
1: We'll have lots to talk about on Monday.
0: You have a good weekend.
1: You too. Take care.
0: Bye-bye.
1: That is John Hancock with CBC Sports. Time now is 6:51. Well, it's getting tougher to find the cash to fill up at the pumps. And that's the sentiment from people who were out buying gas in St. John's yesterday. The cost of gasoline has been climbing, ticking up to $2.21 per liter on the Avalon overnight. Prices that we haven't seen since 2022. Diesel, furnace oil, and stove oil prices have also been trending upwards. The CBC's John Harris pulled up to the pumps to see how customers are coping.
2: Well, it's not fit. It's gotta come down at some point, you know. What are you supposed to do? I need it. I got a drive truck, so. Yeah. I don't know what to say.
3: So what do you think about the gas prices right now?
4: Gas prices are way too high, man.
3: They're highest since 2022.
4: Highest since 2022? The diesel's getting really high. Yeah, I prefer premium fuel because I feel like they like water down the regular stuff. So definitely feeling the price today for sure.
3: Yeah, what kind of impact do you think this price is going to have on people trying to fuel up and get around?
4: Well, the $20 fill up ain't a $20 fill up anymore, that's for sure.
3: It's not stretching as much as it used to?
4: No, not at all, no. Just whatever I normally fill up, like I guess like 70, 80 bucks if that's... three quarters of a tank now. When it was a full tank, that's basically what we're going with. Yeah.
5: I really feel sorry for those persons who are really pressured and got lots of problems trying to make ends meet. I wish there was something everyone could do to reduce it, because everything we do here in this province is affected by gasoline, and especially the diesel. Just look at the price today. I mean, I think it's up 7 or 8 cents since yesterday. Every time you drive by, there's another price hike.
3: What kind of impact do you think that might have on people struggling?
5: I can't imagine. I really can't, and I think about it every day, because people have enough problems struggling with everything else, let alone the price of gasoline, the way it's going up each day.
3: What needs to be done, you think, to...
5: Oh, I don't want to say what needs to be done. We all know what needs to be done. And I mean, it's a good thing the federal government last week decided they weren't going to put that 10 cents a litre up again after Labor Day. I mean, we're still seeing everyone driving a car, and maybe people are deciding, well, I've got to make choices. So if I want to drive my car, I'm not going to be able to do something else.
3: And there, it's a choice between filling the car or...
5: buying groceries, going out.

0: out to see a show, buying clothes, looking after your kids. I mean, kids today, I can't imagine. I've got mine two grown. I can't imagine today the demands on parents and what kids need.
1: Yeah.
0: Even people who are high salary earners are hurting because things have gone beyond what we ever thought there was going to happen, especially with the food prices. Look around. I mean, everything is impacted. Watch next week, probably tomorrow, when you go to the supermarket or go to the store, certain things are up because that truck that brought it in, they needed more fuel. Fuel is up more. I mean, how much is it for that diesel? $2.75, $2.76 a liter? It's a lot of money.
2: You know, I have a pretty stable job. I'm a lucky guy, but for people who are, you know, trying to get to or from job interviews, that kind of thing, I mean, they might not have the money to be at that all the time. It's not a good state.
3: In terms of the gas prices, does that factor into your choices, like financially, what you're budgeting?
2: Absolutely. I mean, there's been a number of times when I've been like, well, should I go out? Should I stay in? And it's like, well, if I go out, maybe I'll go visit my grandmother. She lives in CBS. And of course I go visit my grandmother. But, you know, how often am I going to do that? You know, those are long drives to go. She's way, way out in CBS. If I do that, you know, a couple times a week or a couple times a month, then that could add an extra $100, $200 to the budget. It's a lot of money.
4: And those were some folks getting gas in St. John's yesterday afternoon. And thanks to the CBC's John Harris for that. So now we want to ask you, how are you feeling about the prices at the pumps these days? Call our morning line, let us know, 709-576-5259, or send us an email, morningshow@cbc.ca.

Hey, good morning. I'm your host, Jen White, and it is Friday, September 18th. Thanks so much for waking up with us this morning here on CBC Radio 1, on the CBC Listen app, and to everyone watching on CBC television right now. You're going to see us until 7:30. Well, coming up in this next half hour of the show, Canada already has nearly total free trade with the EU, but there's still a whole lot more that can be added to the relationship. We're going to explore what further integration means beyond just trade in just a few minutes. And then Newfoundland Regiment hockey is going to be back at Center Ice at the Mary Brown Center tonight. And YouTuber Drew Feltham is keeping a close watch. He's going to join us later this half hour for a look ahead at the new season.

0: Well, it is a mostly cloudy morning here in the metro region. We're currently at 11 degrees. And to get more details on the forecast and for all of the details from that special weather statement that's in effect for tomorrow, I spoke with Justin Boudreau at the Gander Weather Office.
1: Should be somewhere between mainly cloudy and a mix of sun and cloud for this morning. There is some high-level cloud there, but it may not be as thick as it looks, at least on the satellite. So you may see the sun this morning, but probably be a slim chance. It may actually just appear in the sky between the high cloud and the horizon for a little bit. Generally, the trend, though, is towards cloudiness. We may see a chance of showers later this afternoon ahead of the low. And as you go further west, maybe as far as Burgio, the rain expected with this next system is going to move in by sort of mid to late afternoon. So the rain will continue to move eastward and kind of begin. It's not a huge band of rain, so a lot of areas it'll begin in the evening and kind of end overnight. Skies may actually partially clear out, but the winds will be sort of steadily increasing. We'll get a little shot of southeasterlies, but it won't be particularly strong until basically Saturday morning into Saturday afternoon. So by morning, probably southwest, gusting as high as 70 or so in a lot of areas. In Burgio, it would begin a little bit earlier, sort of late overnight. And then by afternoon, a lot of areas will be sort of gusting by to at least 80 kilometers per hour. We do have that wind warning out pretty much just for sort of the northwest Avalon Peninsula there, so maybe just Grates Cove, but we'll be definitely pushing 100 kilometers per hour. And we left a special weather statement out for St. John's because sometimes it likes to misbehave and get a little windier than expected. So it could be a little bit higher than 80, but right now everything says 80.
0: And with winds that high this time of year, what should folks be watching out for tomorrow?

0: probably your neighbor's trampoline or anything else they left out on their deck. If you're a good neighbor, you will pick everything up off your deck, or at least find some way to secure it down. That's basically it. Pick up anything that's light and more summer-like and put it into the shed.
1: Some good advice there. That was Environment Canada meteorologist Justin Boudreau in Gander. And the morning show's Johnny Hodder is in our studio now. Good morning, Johnny.
2: Hello, Jen.
1: TGIF, we made it.
2: We made it.
1: Woohoo!
2: And to Justin's point, if you're a really bad neighbor, you wind up with a free trampoline. Hot tip for everyone out there.
1: Never thought of it that way. Though I guess, yeah, you still don't want that stuff blown around.
2: No,
1: all jokes
2: no.
1: aside.
2: Yeah, yeah, you really need to batten down your new free trampoline.
1: Yeah, that's true. All right, Johnny, aside from those tips from Justin, what else do folks need to know about today?
2: So with the wind, you can take a look at the Marine Atlantic website and you can see that the majority of crossings starting tomorrow. Today, not so much impacted, but starting tomorrow, or sorry, this morning, not impacted, I should say. This afternoon, starting around 5:30, from 5:30 onwards until, you know, basically all day tomorrow as well. All the runs from North Sydney to Port of Basque and North Sydney to Argentia and back and forth, those are all canceled because of the wind impact. So we're going to see a lot of upheaval in terms of people trying to get between the two provinces for the next day or so. There is a note from Marine Atlantic saying if you are a reserved customer, you will be rescheduled and contacted for the first available sailing after all everything kind of like comes back to normal. There is a cruise ship supposed to be coming into St. John's today at 5 o'clock in the afternoon. I haven't seen anything on the website yet about that being impacted or changed or canceled. The Asmar Journey. So that's supposed to be here at 5 o'clock and have an overnight here, about 700 passengers on board, but kind of, I guess, remains to be seen if they are going to make it in on time or if there's going to be a different protocol because of the weather. Mm. And really quickly, before we get on to the next stuff, Bannerman Park, the playground there is going to be closed today starting at 8 o'clock until 4 o'clock. There's just some scheduled maintenance happening down there.
1: All right, Johnny, thanks for this.
2: No problem.
1: That is the morning show's Johnny Hodder. Time now, it's 11 minutes after 7 o'clock. Associate membership is the phrase of the week, following Prime Minister Mark Carney's visit to the European Parliament. Or maybe it's a unique alliance. Whatever the case, what is clear is that Ottawa and Brussels want to get a lot closer economically. But Canada already has a free trade agreement with the EU. So how much deeper can this relationship get? For his thoughts, Fenn Hampson joins us on the line. He's a professor of international affairs at Carleton University, and we've reached him in Ottawa. Fenn, good morning.
3: Good morning.
1: So with a free trade deal that's already in place, what does a closer relationship actually look like here?
3: Great question. We signed that free trade agreement 10 years ago. It removes tariffs on almost all Canadian traded goods with the European Union. The idea here is to go beyond tariffs. There's a new agenda. It covers critical minerals, energy, defense, AI, digital trade, financial services. The goal here, I think, is to also deepen security cooperation, support for Ukraine. I think if you try to define what still seems to be somewhat undefined, is that Canada and Europe are trying to build an economic security partnership and to work together in a less predictable world.
1: The bigger question here, too, and I think at the crux of this, is how could this change Canada's trade relationship with the U.S.?
3: Well, this is all about trade diversification. We're not looking at a divorce from the United States. The goal here is to, I think, get more European investment into Canada. Trade tends to follow investment. And what we're seeing is that, to some extent, trade diversification is already happening. At the beginning of this century, 86% of our trade was with merchandise trade was with the United States. It's now down to just a little over 70%. And trade with non-US markets has been rising pretty steadily, and that includes Europe.
1: And President Trump was asked about the possibility of Canada be-

0: becoming an associate member of the EU. And here's how he responded to that.
1: If they do that, if I think it's at all a hostile act, I will put very serious tariffs or stop trading with Europe.
0: So, Fenn, how much could that scare away some EU members?
2: Well, Trump's comments are obviously raising the political temperature. But Europe, at the end of the day, is going to be acting on its own interests. His actions more generally and his trade wars are already strengthening calls for Europe's own greater independence from the United States. Now, some governments in Europe are obviously understandably cautious, but I think, if we listen to President von der Leyen's comments, our own prime minister's comments this past week, both are saying that this partnership is not directed against the United States or any other country, for that matter. It's a partnership that's based on mutual self-interest.
0: And the Federal Conservative Party has been critical of Carney's ambitions in Europe, especially if it means Canada adopting EU taxes, regulations, and immigration laws. How fair do you think is that concern?
2: Well, there's a big difference between working more closely with the European Union and joining the European Union. Those concerns would matter if a future deal required Canada to adopt major parts of European law. But nobody's talking about that now. Nobody's saying that Canada has to adopt the EU tax regime, EU immigration policy, the full EU rulebook for that matter. But if there is deeper market integration, more trade, there may be some regulatory alignment. So at the end of the day, what's in the final agreement is going to, matter in terms of how close that cooperation gets.
0: And finally, Fenn, when talking to reporters yesterday, Carney said that closer ties with the EU would make Canada a, quote, better partner to the U.S. What do you make of that idea?
2: Well, I think his argument is fairly straightforward. He's saying a less dependent Canada, and by that dependent on the United States, that can stand on its own two feet economically in terms of looking after our own defense, is by definition going to be a stronger partner. If we have more diversified trade and security partnerships, we're obviously less vulnerable to policy shocks from any one market. And that biggest market is the United States. It's also the case if we're able to develop further our energy resources, critical minerals, defense and technology, that will strengthen North American supply chains, and that will be of benefit not just to us, but to our own contributions to the overall defense of North America.
0: All right, Fenn, we'll leave it there. Thanks so much for speaking with us this morning.
2: My pleasure.
0: That's Fenn Hampson. He's a professor of international affairs at Carleton University, and we reached him in Ottawa.

0: That's Halifax indie rock band Winter Sleep with I Got a Feeling. And you are listening to the St. John's Morning Show here on CBC Radio 1. Time now is 20 minutes after 7 o'clock. The Newfoundland Regiment is going to hit the ice for the start of a new season tonight. The team will kick off the year with back-to-back games this weekend at the Mary Brown Centre, with hopes to build on a successful first season in the Quebec Maritimes Junior Hockey League. To talk more about the start of the season, we've reached Drew Feltham. He runs a YouTube channel where he recaps every regiment game, and he's on the phone with us now. Drew, good morning.
1: Good morning, Jen. How are you?
0: I'm good. How are you?
1: I'm not too bad. There's nothing like home opening day.
0: I was going to say, you must be excited. What are you looking forward to most at the start of this season?
1: Oh, you know, there's a ton of things. You know, I really do like the roster that we have this season, a lot of off-season additions. But mainly, I'm really excited to see how the attendance does this year as well. Last year, breaking records in the QMJHL with how many fans were showing up, how loud the fans were as well. So I really do think that we're going to have another year of great fans showing up to the game, and hopefully the team shows us some decent hockey again this year.
0: Okay, speaking of, for those who aren't really familiar with the Quebec Maritime Junior Hockey League, what can you tell us about the type of hockey that's played on the ice?
1: I mean, I've been saying this for a while now, but speed in this league is like the name of the game. Like, every one of these players looks like Connor McDavid out there. Like, they are absolutely flying. So you got to skate back fast. You got to skate up the ice. That most of them do skate up the ice fast. So anything can happen in the span of seconds. There were a lot of moments this year where, like, you weren't expecting a goal, but, like, a minute later, or a second later, rather, it was in the back of the net. So the speed, you can expect anything to happen at anything at any given time. But overall, I really do enjoy the hockey. These players are really talented and they showcase some awesome hockey here in town.
0: And for anyone who maybe wasn't at a game last year, what was the atmosphere like at regiment games?
1: Most games were absolutely rocking, especially if the regiment were winning. There were a couple games this year where the regiment weren't, doing so great in the game, and the arena was a little bit quiet. But if the regiment were winning, as most arenas, the crowd was fired up. Especially, I remember in that series against Cape Breton where the entire game, like, there wasn't one chant going on, like, at one point. Like, everybody was going into it, hammering against the opposition in Cape Breton. And then, as well, against Blainsville, like, even though the regiment, it didn't go their way,

0: in that series. In the home games they played, the crowd was absolutely into it every night. So if you're a type of person that loves doing some amazing chants or heckling against the opposition, I highly recommend the head down.
1: Now the team is going to look a little different. They've made some trades in the offseason. What do you make of this new regiment roster?
0: Yeah, you know, it's a new look, that's for sure. We got rid of Dominic Palat last June, so he won't be returning this year. He was a decent bottom sixer. But our three imports at the draft, I'm really interested in looking for. That's William Lundqvist, Dmitry Kubantsev, and recently signed Nikita Block. These guys are all from Europe. Lundqvist from Sweden, Kubantsev from Russia, and Block from Germany. These guys are really going to showcase their talent, as you're only allowed to have three European born players on your roster in the QMJHL. These guys are going to be lethal. Block is eligible for the NHL draft this year. I think he has a really good chance to get drafted to the NHL. As for our most recent draft in the Q, Damian Norris recently signed as well. He'll be heading his rookie season this year from Middle Cove. So he'll be intriguing to watch. I really do like the shape of this roster, and I have a feeling that we're going to have a good season this year.
1: Right. What are you hoping to see from them as we go into these opening weekend games?
0: Yeah, just try to find their identity, I guess. See what team we're going to have this season. It felt like last year when the regiment season just kicked off, I found out that this team was fearless. Like, we would stick up for each other here and there. But this couple of few weeks, like, we're going to have to find our identity, see what type of team we're going to be, and then make our decisions here in, like, October, November. But, yeah.
1: And then, speaking more forward now, what are you hoping for the team this season?
0: Just more success. Obviously, a second-round performance against Blainville is really far in the QMJHL, but obviously you want that main goal in trying to compete for a Memorial Cup. Obviously, I do believe that a couple more trades are going to have to be made in order to get to that goal, but I really do believe in this team. I really do think, even with a stacked Maritimes division, a lot of teams in the Maritimes this year have really loaded up this year, including St. John, so it'll be an interesting opening weekend. But for the regiment, like, I really do believe that this team is not too far out of these other teams in the Maritimes. I do think that we could have a strong season. But for me, it's playoffs. Like, just try to get into the playoffs and anything can happen. Like, once you're in the dance, like, anything can happen. You can see, we see a bunch of upsets in the QMJHL. Maybe the regiment can pull off an upset, or maybe they're the team that is favored to win. So just for me, it's the playoffs. That's the main goal here for the regiment this year.
1: All right, we'll leave it there and can't wait to see them hit the ice. Drew, thanks so much for chatting with us this morning.
0: Perfect. Thank you.
1: That's Drew Feltham. He covers the Newfoundland Regiment on his YouTube channel, Drew Nye, the Hockey Guy. And the regiment's season starts tonight at the Mary Brown Center. They're going to face the St. John Sea Dogs, and the puck drops at 7 p.m.

0: outside of the stadium. Harry Kelly even adorned his hot dog cart with a Canadian flag.
1: And they are our friends and neighbors, and they're going to be here today, and I'm going to treat them just like I always did, with respect.
0: If there was ever a place to remember the deep bond between the United States and Canada, it was here. Two countries with a deep love for one football team. Jamie Strachan, CBC News, Buffalo, New York.
2: 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I'm John Northcott. This is CBC News.
3: Thanks, John. You're listening to the St. John's Morning Show on CBC Radio 1. Hey, good morning and TGIF, happy Friday. I'm Jen White, and thanks so much for tuning into the show here this morning. Coming up on this next half hour, a resounding success. That's what a local businessman calls Prime Minister Mark Carney's investment summit in Toronto. You're going to hear more from Sean Leet of NewDoc just ahead, and then reclaiming a language and helping others learn it. You're going to hear about a project to revitalize the Mi'kmaq language on the island. That's coming up in about 10 minutes, so stay tuned for that. First, turning to the weather now, here in St. John's at this hour, it is a mostly cloudy morning out there. We are currently at 11 degrees. And for today here on the Northeast Avalon and all along the eastern coast of the island up to Clarenville, you can expect a mix of sun and cloud with a chance of showers or drizzle this afternoon, reaching a high of 15. In Buren today, you can expect a mix of sun and cloud there with more clouds setting in around lunchtime today, reaching a high of 16. And in Burgio, a mix of sun and cloud there too, but turning to some rain this afternoon. You're only looking at about 2 to 4 millimeters though, with some light winds and a high of 14. And some other current temperatures from right across our listening area right now. In Terra Nova, it's 11 degrees. In Greats Cove, it is 12 degrees. And in St. Albans, it is currently 9 degrees. And just to note, there is a special weather statement in effect for St. John's and a yellow wind warning along the northeast coast of the island. That's for tomorrow from Saturday afternoon into the evening. Winds here in Metro are going to gust to 80. It's going to reach up to 110 in coastal regions. And Environment Canada says similar storms in the past have caused disruptions to ferry services, tree and minor property damage, and scattered utility outages. So Environment Canada is encouraging you to secure or bring in your loose items today, like seasonal outdoor furniture, so that they don't blow around in all of that wind. All right, time now is 7:42. Mark Carney held the first ever Canada Investment Summit in Toronto this week. It was part of the Prime Minister's attempt to bring global investors together with Canadian business leaders. The goal was to pitch more than 160 national projects in hopes of generating $1 trillion worth of investments across the country over the next 5 years. Now, politicians and business leaders also weighed in on the value of Canada amidst that ongoing trade war with the U.S. And among those leaders was Sean Leet. He's the managing director of NewDoc in St. John's. And I reached him by phone yesterday as he was traveling back from Toronto. And I started that conversation by asking him about the work that NewDoc does.
4: St. John's Dockyard, more commonly known as NewDoc, is a 140-year-old shipyard at the south end of the harbor in St. John's. People that visit us find it remarkable the work that takes place there. About 50% of our business is with the Canadian Coast Guard, and we're starting to do some work for the Royal Canadian Navy now. And we do a lot of commercial work as well for provincial government on ferries, for the fishing industry, and other St. Pierre-Miquelon ferries and other commercial vessels, as you might imagine.
3: And you were at the Canada Investment Summit in Toronto this week. Can you paint a bit of a picture for us? What was that investment summit like?
4: Sure. So the project proponents were not actually invited to the summit itself. I was at the Prime Minister's reception on Sunday evening, which was an extremely worthwhile event, very well attended, and with access to the federal ministers and the provincial premiers were there as well. So that was the opening. The summit took place with just the investors that were invited on Monday and Tuesday, and there was many side events around that. The project proponents were there to meet with the investors that were attending the summit on the side to help promote their projects and advance discussions on potential investment.
3: Were you involved in

0: any of those meetings then, those side meetings?
1: Yes. Yeah, we had a pretty packed agenda for the couple of days that we were there. We had outreach from a number of investors and some meetings that were pre-planned as well around it. So it was an extremely worthwhile couple of days, very valuable. A lot of energy in the city with the film festival and the Blue Jays games. And the summit really captured folks' imagination. I think everyone was very impressed with the outcomes. And I think we'll hear more outcomes over the next couple of weeks.
0: Were you yourself happy with the outcomes? Can you say if you had any investments in your company?
1: We have various discussions underway with a number of investors, and obviously those are commercially confidential, so I can't share too much, but we're hoping for a final investment decision here in the near future.
0: In the near future. Ooh, that sounds promising. So, Sean, were you speaking with any other businesses from this province who were also in Toronto at the time?
1: There was a contingent there from the provincial government. We had a meeting with them and provided an update on the project. We know that one of those individuals was in the summit room, which is great to help promote the projects in the province. And there was a number of people, of course, at the reception from the province as well. Some of the leaders in the energy industry and other folks that you would know who I won't name, just out of respect for confidentiality. But we were well represented.
0: And ultimately, what do you think this summit could mean for Newfoundland and Labrador?
1: Well, I think it's so important for the country at a really pivotal moment geopolitically, and when you look at what we have to do in the Arctic, I think that's where a huge opportunity lies for us due to our geographic location, you know, what we've done historically to help Canada assert sovereignty, and what we're going to be able to do going forward. So the summit was a chance for us to promote the province, to get people to understand the assets that we have available to help support sovereignty and the Build Canada initiative. And we were able to reinforce the Built for Defense campaign and the Ready at the Edge campaign, and really, I think, take another step forward in positioning ourselves in the river of the funds that are going to flow to help support what we need to do to build Canada and establish more sovereignty in the Arctic.
0: Now, Sean, you're speaking more so about Newfoundland and Labrador there, but in your opinion, do you think Prime Minister Mark Carney was successful here in his goal of potentially drawing more investments to this country?
1: I do. I think it was a resounding success. You know, you saw some of the skepticism going into the summit because it's something new, and that's healthy skepticism. But I believe everybody would recognize the immediate outcomes, and based on some of the announcements and the people that were in the room and in the city. And I think that's only going to build from there. So I'd be surprised if we didn't have one of these annually or biannually. But there's a lot of interest in Canada and what we have here, from the resources to the momentum, and again, how we build across the country, but perhaps most importantly in the Arctic right now.
0: Mark Carney also announced the productivity mega deduction this week. What could that mean for your business?
1: We're still analyzing all the announcements and that one in particular. So they're all extremely positive, of course. But to give you particulars on exactly what that means to us, that's TBD as we work through understanding it fully.
0: What was your main takeaway from this investment summit?
1: Main takeaway would be confirmation that the world is looking to Canada. You know, I think there was a lot of momentum that resulted from the Prime Minister's speech in Davos. You look at what's happened yesterday in the EU, and the attention that's gaining globally. The summit's another building block in establishing ourselves as one of the key players in the middle powers. And it's the start of new momentum for Build Canada and us establishing more sovereignty in the Arctic.
0: Which could trickle down, of course, into this province as well.

0: Absolutely. I mean, come back to our Ready at the Edge campaign and the Built for Defense campaign. That's what we need to do to promote the province and our assets, but also highlight to Ottawa and the world the place that the role we can play in helping with Arctic sovereignty. And it's extremely key. There's no other province or region better positioned to do that.
1: Sean, thank you so much for taking the time to chat with us today.
0: Hey, thanks, Jen.
1: That was Sean Leet, the managing director of New Dock, and I spoke with him yesterday as he was making his way back to the island from the Canada Investment Summit in Toronto.
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3: 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There's one right there.
4: That's really the great thing about working with ticks to some extent is that, you know, sometimes you're working with animals that want to hide from you and it's hard to find them, but they're looking for us. And so it makes them easy to come by.
2: Summer tick season is also tick research season. As a new generation of scientists in the Maritimes build on the trailblazing of those that came before.
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6: 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I was a voice in the wilderness for a while. There are more voices now, which is good. Still a wilderness.
2: More Voices in the Wilderness, a documentary from Ivanui Davis. That's this Sunday morning on Atlantic Voice, after the 8:30 news in the Maritimes and most of Labrador, after the 9 o'clock news in Newfoundland, and stream Atlantic Voice wherever you get your podcasts.
1: 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Time now is 7:51. Well, Dean Simon is on a journey to reclaim the Mi'kmaq language for himself and for others in the community. Simon grew up on the west coast of the island, and in 2019, he moved to Cape Breton to immerse himself in the Mi'kmaq language with members of the Eskasoni First Nation. Now he works with Uk'dahumguk Mi'kmaq Fluency Project, helping others learn the language too. The group is hosting a free open house at the First Light Performance Center in St. John's tomorrow. And the morning show's Johnny Hodder spoke with Dean Simon yesterday and asked him how the Fluency Project works.
7: So we have basically three pillars of our program. There's free online Zoom classes. The second is mini immersion experiences for our advanced students to go to Nova Scotia and other parts of Mi'kma'ki. And the third is having fluent speakers visit us here in Uk'dahumguk, Newfoundland, to spread the love of the language and contribute to the revitalization of the language.
8: Where do things stand right now in terms of, you know, number of fluent speakers? I don't know if the term would be sort of like a basic understanding of the language and basic functional speakers, let's say.
7: So the last fluent speaker, to my knowledge, and in the opinion of most, passed away in the mid-90s. I'm still not comfortable with the term fluent in terms of my own skills, but I am functional in some degree. And many of my students are catching up to me quite quickly. We have basic conversations. Fluency to me means that you're able to continue a conversation without resorting to English. So we're getting there. Some of my more advanced students can meet a fluent speaker and go through the small talk of a 2 or 3 minute conversation. But I fully expect that in the next 2 years, myself and some of our more advanced students will be able to hold our own in extended conversations without having to go back to English very much. You know, there's new technological terms that were definitely not pre-contact words in Mi'kmaq, but mostly, or I'd say 95% in Mi'kmaq. That's the goal, and that's the name of the organization is the Uk'dahumguk Mi'kmaq Fluency Project. I often joke that the F in KMFP doesn't stand for effing around. we don't want to just learn a whole bunch of vocabulary, as sometimes the case. We're really focused on being able to have conversations and bringing the language back to Uk'dahumguk after about a 30-year sejour.

0: Right. You bring up an interesting point there too. Like language is sort of always, it's always changing. It's always developing and stuff. And so you're taking what a language that has, and if I'm using the wrong term, please forgive me and you can correct me, but like a language that's sort of been lost, driven out of Newfoundland, and now you're bringing it back here. How much are you seeing in terms of like how it is developing and evolving for the modern day?
1: Well, every language drifts over time, of course. Not many people are functional in 16th century Shakespearean English or going back to the Chaucer days in the 14th century and that sort of thing. So even the Mi'kmaq language itself, just like other languages, it drifts. And one of the tendencies for the younger people are to shorten up words, just like in English. New technological terms are kind of slow to develop. I think there's a need really to bring elders and fluent speakers together on a more regular basis to approve sort of things. But the language is really a descriptive one. So whenever there's no real term that's commonly known, if you describe what you're talking about, you can usually get to some understanding. And going back to your earlier point, there's no doubt that the language was driven out of the province, because when the chief of Con River was basically exiled in the 1920s and moved his and his family to Eskazoni with a conflict with the priest there at the time, didn't want to hear the language spoken anymore. So basically banned it, and that led to a little bit of a migration from Con River in particular to Cape Breton, Unamagi. So for us, I call it reclamation work because we don't have it right now. We're trying to bring it back. In other places, it's more about revitalization. And so, yeah, we're hoping to do our part in preservation of the Mi'kmaq language, even though currently I would say there are no fluent speakers on the island.
0: And I mean, the work that you're doing now in terms of like your own personal journey and then the work that you're doing with your students and the other people who are learning, like you're putting the time and effort into that reclamation and the revitalization, let's say. So speaking of that, can you tell me a little bit about what you have planned for Saturday?
1: Oh, so Saturday, we're just having an open house. We have a couple of dozen student members from the St. John's or Northeast Avalon area. And some of those people are going to be dropping by with myself. And we have the doors open to people that are interested in joining our free, absolutely 100% free online lessons. So you don't have to be in any particular community to get involved with this effort. And so Saturday we're going to have some coffee, tea, and refreshments. We're going to be amongst the students, our current students. We're going to be practicing and trying to improve and increase everybody's vocabulary. And we're hoping that members of the general public will just drop by.
0: Dean, like considering you're sort of walking a tightrope on two sides because you yourself are on this journey while also trying to cultivate it for others. Like, what's it like seeing it grow and seeing it come back and seeing both your own progress and the students that you work with, seeing them develop their language skills and bring that part of Mi'kmaq history back into the present?
1: Well, it certainly slowed down my personal learning experience, focusing on teaching over the last 3 years. But I'm still, you know, learning little bits here and there when questions pop up to me. It is so fulfilling to see students able to express themselves about how they're feeling, what the weather is like. You know, general everyday conversation that we have in English all the time. It's very fulfilling to witness that from afar when they don't know that I'm not watching, and to see it actually taking place. And it makes me smile. And the goal is fluency. So there's going to come a day when

0: Hey, good morning. It is Friday, September 18th, and in the metro region this morning, it is cloudy skies for us here today. I'm your host, Jen White. Thanks so much for being here with us this morning. If you're just pouring up your first cup of coffee or tea, or if you are heading out on your commute today, we are going to be with you for the next hour or so until 9 o'clock. Well, coming up on this next half hour of the show, after 4 days of questions and debate about Churchill Falls, a special sitting of the House of Assembly wrapped up last night. Our morning show reporter, Daryl Roberts, is going to fill us in on everything that happened just ahead. And then, what's the plan? Well, a city councillor will join us to chat about new municipal planning documents for two St. John's neighborhoods. Stay tuned for that later this half. Well, the weather's holding pretty steady here in St. John's right now. It is mostly cloudy, as I mentioned, currently 11 degrees, but there are some strong winds headed our way tomorrow. And for a look on the forecast, I spoke with Justin Boudreau at the Gander Weather Office.
1: Should be somewhere between mainly cloudy and a mix of sun and cloud for this morning. There is some high-level cloud there, but it may not be as thick as it looks, at least on the satellite. So you may see the sun this morning, but probably be a slim chance. It may actually just appear in the sky between the high cloud and the horizon for a little bit. Generally, the trend, though, is towards cloudiness. We may see a chance of showers later this afternoon ahead of the low. And as you go further west, maybe as far as Burgio, the rain expected with this next system is going to move in by sort of mid to late afternoon. So the rain will continue to move eastward and kind of begin. It's not a huge band of rain, so a lot of areas it'll begin in the evening and kind of end overnight. Skies may actually partially clear out, but the winds will be sort of steadily increasing. We'll get a little shot of southeasterlies, but it won't be particularly strong until basically Saturday morning into Saturday afternoon. So by morning, probably southwest, gusting as high as 70 or so in a lot of areas. In Burgio, it would begin a little bit earlier, sort of late overnight. And then by afternoon, a lot of areas will be sort of gusting by to at least 80 kilometers per hour. We do have that wind warning out. Pretty much just for sort of the northwest Avalon Peninsula there, so maybe just Grates Cove, but we'll be definitely pushing 100 kilometers per hour. And we left a special weather statement out for St. John's because sometimes it likes to misbehave and get a little windier than expected. So it could be a little bit higher than 80, but right now everything says 80.
0: And with winds that high this time of year, what should folks be watching out for tomorrow?
1: Probably your neighbor's trampoline or anything else they left out on their deck. If you're a good neighbor, you will pick everything up off your deck or at least find some way to secure it down. That's basically it. Pick up anything that's light and more summer-like and put it into the shed.
0: So time to put all of that stuff away. That was Environment Canada meteorologist Justin Boudreau in Gander. Time now is 8 minutes after 8 o'clock.
2: Speaker. The ayes 21, the nays 18.
3: The motion has been carried.
0: Well, that was the sound in the House of Assembly last night as MHAs voted in favor of moving forward with the Churchill Falls deal between this province and Quebec. And the vote came at the end of a 4-day special sitting in the House of Assembly. And our morning show reporter, Daryl Roberts, has been following this story for us all week.

0: Long, and he's here now in our studio to break down the latest. Daryl, good morning.
1: Good morning, Jen.
0: So before we get to last night's vote, what happened during yesterday's special sitting?
1: So after 3 days of questions to the Churchill Falls negotiating team, the oversight committee, energy experts, yesterday, each MHA was given 10 minutes for closing remarks, and each party leader, of course, was also given time to speak. And all week long, NDP leader Jim Dinn has been asking for an independent review. He said as much on our show on Monday before it got started. And yesterday, he said that the PC government had reached out and there were discussions of a possible review of the deal, but that wasn't quite enough to secure his vote.
2: We set three conditions, and we are bound to honor those three conditions that we put down. And the third condition was that the Innu must give their approval. So there's a path forward. We cannot vote yes. No is not really the appropriate vote, but maybe if there's a third choice of not yet, that's what we would vote. But we do support going forward this move towards a transparent review of this. We want that information. We want that brought back to the House for that final debate. But we are encouraged. We will vote no, but we are encouraged very much by the fact that we are moving in the right direction.
1: That's NDP leader Jim Dinn, and we'll talk more about Innu Nation in a moment. But first, let's get to Liberal leader John Hogan. Now, in his closing remarks, he said going into this week, he was hopeful to vote yes to this deal, even calling it, quote, the most significant decision in our province's history, end quote. And he reminded the House that when he lost the provincial election in 2025, he encouraged the new government to continue with the Churchill Falls deal. But he ultimately said he would not vote to move this agreement forward because he would not have signed it himself.
3: And I would never have signed an agreement that repeats the fundamental mistake of 1969 by giving up market-based pricing. And I would never have signed an agreement that, rather than providing for economic upside for our province, is actually subject to a revenue cap. And I would never have signed an agreement again that allows Quebec to buy our power and sell it for their benefit for much, much more. If the value of this electricity rises faster over the coming decades, Newfoundland and Labrador should share in that upside, full stop, period. And I would not sign an agreement that came through a process entirely orchestrated by just one person, the Premier, with no openness, no transparency, and no independence. And I would not sign an agreement that didn't have the support of all of our partners, including the Innu Nation.
1: That's Liberal leader John Hogan speaking during his closing remarks yesterday. And during a scrum with reporters afterwards, Hogan said he hopes that the premier heard the concerns and will address them with the Quebec government.
0: Okay, so Daryl, let's go back to the vote itself now. What happened? Can you break down what happened there for us?
1: Yeah, it was a close call. With the vote ended with 21 in favor and 18 against. Like I said, pretty much along party lines. All PCs voted in favor of the deal, as did Eddie Joyce, the independent MHA for Humber Bay of Islands. Meanwhile, all Liberals voted no, as did both NDP members and newly independent MHA for Lake Melville, Keith Russell, also voted against the deal.
0: Okay, and as we know, Keith Russell, he crossed the floor from the PCs earlier this week to sit as an independent in the House. Did we hear from him afterwards?
1: Yeah, he spoke yesterday, and we already knew he wasn't planning to support the deal, but Russell said he feels like Labrador interests are being ignored.
4: The Prime Minister shows up with a wad of cash, and all of a sudden, because we're in a deficit, we're blinded by that. We forget our God-given right, Mr. Speaker, as Newfoundlanders and Labradorians, to control our own destiny, to stand on our own 2 feet with pride, Mr. Speaker, I say. And if this was truly a nation-building project, we wouldn't be hamstrung by geography, or we wouldn't be hamstrung by political agendas, Mr. Speaker. And I'm just asking everybody in this Honourable House, I'm saying, and especially those ones from Labrador, I'm saying, stand up for your districts, stand up for your families, stand up for Newfoundlanders and Labradorians everywhere. Let's show the world that we're ready to protect our resources, because gone are the days, the Danny days, I'll say, when we went head on to Ottawa, Mr. Speaker, and stood up for ourselves.
1: That's independent MHA Keith Russell.
0: All right. And Daryl, Innu Nation Grand Chief Jody Ashany has said she doesn't support the progression of the Churchill Falls deal. Has anything changed at all on that front?
1: So Grand Chief Jody Ashany made that statement in a Facebook post earlier this week. And yesterday, Minister of Indigenous Affairs,

0: Affairs, Leela Evans, said InnoNation is the partner on this project. But just a few hours before last night's vote, InnoNation released a letter asking MHAs to vote against this resolution, partly because of the ongoing dispute with the provincial government over the history of Innu and Labrador. After the vote, Grand Chief Ashany spoke with CBC reporter Abby Cole about her thoughts on the deal, also known as the DCIA.
1: We've found out with our financial advisors that the forecasted financial outlook for the DCIA is way worse than what it was for the old MOU. So we are a little concerned right now, along with the fact that the province is refusing to move on anything with the 300 years. So yeah, the Innu are a little upset right now. Not a little, a lot. A lot upset at the provincial government, something that should have been negotiated prior to being signed, and it wasn't.
0: That's Innu Grand Chief Jody Ashany. And she said conversations with the Innu need to be a priority here. Here's what Premier Wakeham had to say about this.
2: Well, we know there are outstanding issues with the Innu that need to be resolved. And I look forward to sitting down with the Innu Nation and having those conversations.
3: When will you sit down with them?
2: Well, again, that's, you know, we just finished up the debate tonight, but that's something we'll certainly turn our attention to, yes.
4: And that's Premier Tony Wakeham. And of course, Daryl, it was a good night for the PC caucus. What did Premier Wakeham have to say after the vote?
0: Yeah, well, Wakeham, of course, was happy with the outcome of the vote. Mm. And afterwards, his entire caucus stood before reporters last night. And CBC reporter Terry Roberts asked Premier Wakeham how he was feeling.
2: I'm very proud of this agreement. I think, you know, when I look back at where we were 2 years ago in 2024, and questions were raised, and we did an independent review. And when I hear people question some of these people that did these reviews, you know, these were people that had expertise in their fields. I was very, you know, the recommendations of the independent review, taking that and using that as the foundation to do these negotiations. And if you read through the independent review, you will see where reference was made to the Premier's office having influence over decisions that were being made, things that were being included in the MOU. None of that happened. I simply said to the negotiating team, here's your negotiation strategy that we worked on. We developed it and Hydro approved it, and they went out and did their jobs.
0: And that's Premier Tony Wakeham.
4: All right. So, Daryl, this week's special sitting is over. It's been a lot of information over the last four
0: yes.
4: days. The vote has happened. What is now next for this deal?
0: So that's the big question now, isn't it? The provincial government has indicated it wants the agreement signed this year, but Quebec is going into a provincial election next month. Mm-hmm. And the outcome of that election could shake up this deal again, just as last year's provincial election changed things here in Newfoundland and Labrador. Then, of course, there's the negotiations themselves between NL Hydro and Hydro-Québec as they work towards a final agreement. Now, Wakeham has said that the final agreement will come back to the House of Assembly, and he says that now the government is putting that oversight committee back together. But as of now, he doesn't know what the whole process is going to look like yet. Mm. Of course, we will keep following this here at CBC in the weeks and months to come.
4: All right, Daryl, thanks again.
0: Thanks, Jen.
4: That's our morning show reporter, Daryl Roberts.
5: Coming up Friday on The Signal, we will continue our coverage of the Churchill River deal and give you the rundown of the vote at the close of the special debate in the House of Assembly, who said yay, who said nay, and what everyone said afterwards. I'll have a media panel with me to break it all down. That's Friday on The Signal with me, Adam Walsh.
4: Currently 18 minutes after 8 o'clock, and you are listening to the St. John's Morning Show here on CBC Radio 1. Well, the city of St. John's is planning for the future with two new neighborhood plans for the Rennies River and Central and Monday Pond areas. Now, these plans include everything from housing and heritage to parks and transportation, and they set out a framework for how those neighborhoods are going to grow and change. Tom Davis is the Ward 4 councillor and council's lead for planning, and he joins us on the phone now with more. Councillor Davis, good morning.
6: Good morning. How are you?
4: I'm good. How are you?
3: processing all the stuff.

0: that comes along with this job.
1: All right, let's dig into it there now. How were these plans made?
0: Well, the city has gone through a process over the last few years of identifying areas of the city and breaking them up into what we call neighborhoods. And then we've brought in consultants that have consulted with the residents and businesses in the area and through various different means, in person as well as virtually, and surveys. And then they synthesized all that information and analyzed the city and looked at giving us a more of a guidebook so that we can help develop the city more sustainably. And you know, ultimately, instead of growing out, trying to help us better develop what we already have.
1: So you have these plans now. How do council and city planners use these plans when they're making decisions about what to do?
0: Well, ultimately, these plans, once adopted, give the staff direction on how the city should be developed. So, you know, ultimately, there is a city plan that exists, and this would look at what already exists and then pull out of it areas that maybe should be rezoned. So a lot of times it gets into zoning. So what should go in an area? It also gets into active transportation, so like connected trails and analyzing the transportation in general. It gets into public transportation and, you know, just overall like a 30,000 foot view of how we should go forward. And then that informs how staff analyzes things. And then also whether we realize or not, from a council point of view, when we accept these neighborhood plans, it actually has some pretty long-term consequences that you know, will start becoming obvious as developers come to us or as we make public decisions, you know, parks, trails, infrastructure too. Because that's the other thing is, you know, when these plans, although they give direction for an area for a change in use and maybe in most times increasing density, then we have to, from a structural point of view, look at the infrastructure. You know, can the water and sewer handle it? You know, what are the conditions of the roadways and the feeder roads that go into it?
1: Let's get into some of the more specifics here now. So the Rennies River Plan includes areas like Churchill Square, Georgetown, parts of Portugal Cove Road. What were some of the main takeaways for that area?
0: Well, I think, first of all, the area between Elizabeth Avenue and McDonald Drive, bordered by New Cove and Torbay. So that's been identified as intensification areas. And so, you know, that's important for residents to be aware of. It's already very intense as it is. And there was actually, there's a proposed development within that area that had a hearing on Tuesday night. And so from the residents' point of view, it's important for them to be aware that that area is proposed to be even more denser than it already is. Elizabeth Avenue has been identified for an opportunity to become more walkable and more mixed-use development so that you'd have people living above commercial establishments. Churchill Square, to your point, that area of town was designed, and it's actually a really nice model. It's very connected, lots of walking trails. Churchill Square commercial hub in the center. So, you know, that's something we need to play into and continue to develop. There is a suggestion that we should have like a bit of a community area in the green space in Churchill Park. And then you have the ecclesiastical district, which of course is a very historical part of the city. And the consultants recommend that we, you know, work on that from a tourism point of view, but also as an opportunity for employment and community, improving the pedestrian access and the pedestrian experience for that area. You know, so, and then of course the Rennies River Trails, which have really come a long way, continuing, first of all, to maintain the Rennies River Trail from Elizabeth Avenue down to Porch Cove, to maintain that as a natural trail, but also to improve the wayfinding, improve how people might use and navigate it. And I think that's the gist of the Rennies River recommendations.
1: Let's move on now to the Central and Monday Pond plan. That includes areas around like Victoria Park, St. Clair's Hospital, Wishing Well Park. What are some of the priorities there?
0: Well, once again, we're identifying places for more housing and higher density development. And Lamarson Road in particular has highlighted the north side of Lamarson Road. There's already a number of proposals that we are that are in the hopper for that. Ropewalk Lane area has been identified for intensification as well. Adams Avenue, Empire Avenue, Buckmarsh Circle, and there's some Newfoundland and Labrador housing lands. And, you know, the logic there is that that's fairly close to services already that are existing and better use of existing infrastructure. Because one of the things with increasing densities in existing City of St. John's lands is, you know, you don't have to build new roads as a rule. You don't have to put in more infrastructure. The snowplow drives by, and if there's more people, then so obviously it's a more sustainable model. Mm. You know, there are also things that we have to consider, and we have to make sure that the infrastructure and also the social impacts on people of density have to be factored into it, and also the affordability, right? So that's something that weighs on all our minds. Mm-hmm. Is, you know, it's one thing to have more units, but it's the cost of building things have just gotten so expensive. For example, there's a proposal in Southlands for duplexes, and people have a perception of what duplexes mean, but a duplex now might cost $400,000 to $450,000 to build. It's just so difficult to understand how people can afford to get into this housing and now, the way the market is now.
1: So, Councillor Davis, you're looking at a number of things about increasing housing in a lot of these areas. When will some of the things that are outlined in these neighborhood plans be put into action?
0: Well, the next step now, we've adopted the neighborhood plans. So ultimately, they will inform things, you know, immediately going forward. But there is a process. I mean, cases that need to be rezoned, the council, we just can't rezone things, or we should not, and we won't rezone things without going through a public consultation and have hearings. And then any changes to our municipal plan requires a hearing, and then any changes then have to go off to the province to be approved. So there's a process that goes through that we will go through to make these adoptions, to make these changes. But you know, it's a guide for us. So I would say, from a staff and a council point of view, the impacts, it'll inform us almost, you know, pretty well immediately.
1: All right, Councillor Davis, thank you so much for speaking with us this morning.
0: Thank you so much.
1: That's St. John's City Councillor Tom Davis. He's council's lead for planning. And if you'd like to take a look at these neighborhood plans for yourself, you can find them online on the city's website, stjohns.ca.

That's Liz Fagan Band with Long After. They're playing a show tonight at the Peter Easton Pub in St. John's if you want to go check them out. Doors open at 9. The show starts at 9:30. 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
1: I'm Ali Hassan, sitting in for Tom Power. If you ask actor Sarah Paulson when she's felt the most lonely, she'll tell you it was the night she won her Emmy Award.

attempting an unauthorized passage through the strategic shipping corridor. British maritime security officials confirm a projectile hit the ship, starting a fire on board. The attack marks another escalation as Washington continues its economic and naval blockade against Iran. Nonetheless,

0: You're listening to the St. John's Morning Show on CBC Radio 1. Hey, good morning. Happy Friday. I'm your host, Jen White, and thanks so much for being here with us. Coming up on this last half hour of the show for today, this week's special sitting of the House of Assembly had a lot of talk, but what does it mean for the future of the Churchill Falls deal? Well, we're going to speak with a political scientist about her thoughts on that just ahead. And then Hollywood descended upon Toronto this past week, and the Toronto International Film Festival wraps up its 51st edition this weekend. And film critic Rachel Ho is going to join us to break down the best of this year's festival. Stay tuned for that coming up in about 10 minutes time. But first, let's take a quick glance at your weather here now. In St. John's, it is a mostly cloudy morning, and we've gone up a degree. We're currently at 12. For today here on the Northeast Avalon, it is going to be a cloudy day, but I hope you've brought your rain jacket with you because there is a chance of showers or drizzle later on this afternoon. We're going to get up to a high of 15 degrees. And looking at some other current temperatures from across our listening area right now, in Cape Race and in Argentia, it's 13 degrees there. It's 10 degrees in Burgio, and it's a couple degrees warmer in Bonavista. It's currently 12 there. And just a quick note that there is a special weather statement in effect for St. John's and a yellow wind warning that extends along the northeast coast of the island. That's for Saturday. Winds tomorrow are expected to gust to 80 here in Metro, reaching up to 110 in coastal regions. And that means that it is time to batten down the hatches, folks. Environment Canada is encouraging you to secure or bring in your loose items, and that includes seasonal outdoor furniture. So time to clean up all that stuff if you haven't yet. All right, time now is 8:41. From the nitty-gritty details to potential benefits and consequences, this week's Churchill Falls debate covered a lot of ground. And of course, there were plenty of political twists and turns along the way. On Monday, Memorial University political scientist Amanda Bittner gave us her take on the debate, and now that it's over, she's back to talk with us about how it all went. Amanda, good morning.
1: Good morning.
0: Let's start with the outcome here. The PCs and independent Eddie Joyce voted in favor, of course, winning that vote 21-18, as we know. But what do you think about the Liberals' decision to vote no here?
1: Yeah, it's interesting. I mean, in many ways, because of the size of the majority, it was predictable that the vote would be a yes at the end of the day, because the government would be able to ensure that its members voted yes. Obviously, the sort of resignation or removal from caucus, or removing himself from caucus by Keith Russell at the start, was a real upset and led to a bit of drama at the start. At the end, though, they still had the numbers they needed to pass this motion if they wanted to. So it's interesting. We think back, you know, a year and a half when the similar debate took place in the House, when the PCs didn't vote yes or no, they just left. We're seeing a lot of, I'm not going to call that similar behavior, but I'm going to call it predictable partisan behavior on one level, because we're seeing that they're not, either party is not really engaging with the contents fully. They're spending a lot of time mad at each other and focusing on sort of lobbing shots back and forth across the House. This is maybe predictable, maybe not. It's not great in the sense that really what we need as citizens is our MHAs to focus on the policy at hand and really dig into it and really engage with it. This is true for both the government and the opposition. Now, we got a lot of chatter about this agreement, and we definitely have more information now than we did on Monday. So that's great. In that sense, this has been helpful. We have more information. But at least one MHA stood up and said, you know, I don't have enough information still to vote yes, which was also predictable, because this is not really a lot of time. You know, 11-hour days focused on asking questions of the folks that were in the room negotiating in the first place, or experts. That's an important first step, but it's not the final step in terms of fully understanding the implications of this agreement and the consequences for different groups, for different regions, and for the future of the province. So it's not surprising to me that just about everybody who wasn't in government didn't say yes to this. And I think, you know, it was John Hogan that said, you know, not saying yes now doesn't mean no forever. It just means no to this. It just means we need to go back to this and to look at this again and to better understand the consequences and to think about some of the issues that opposition parties have raised with regards to what is the rate over time, how is it tied to market rate, what are the impacts for Labrador, for the Inuit Nation.

0: happen? And so these are all questions that remain unanswered and questions that have been raised because they've seen problems. That doesn't mean there isn't a solution to these problems. It just means we don't have one right now. And that should hold things up on a certain level because we want to have full solutions to these big problems that are being identified early.
1: And on Monday, we'd heard from protesters who were calling on Premier Tony Wakeham to honor this promise that he made to hold a referendum. Will his decision to backtrack on this promise hurt him politically? And if you think yes, how much do you think it will hurt him?
0: Yeah, it's a tough one to answer. It's always hard to predict the future. We don't need to have an election anytime soon. And so how much harm is going to be experienced before the next election? Will that impact, you know, whether or not they're elected again or not? It's hard to say. Voters, we get angry about things in the short term. And then do we have long-term memories? Sometimes yes, sometimes no. So this may or may not be a thing that comes back to haunt them. I do think that it's clear that was a tough decision. I do think it's clear that, you know, he campaigned on that, which got voters settled on the idea that they would have a role to play in determining what happened in this agreement. And so there are definitely a number of frustrated voters who are upset about this decision. Is that the majority of the province? I wouldn't say, but at the same time, if the majority of the province gets upset about something else, then this will be one more thing that they can be upset about too, if that makes sense. Like it's a pylon in that sense. But I think that for the average voter, most of us don't care about referendums. But we do care about this agreement and we do want our leaders to do a good job of figuring out if this is good or not. And so that's where the tension kind of lies. I don't believe for a moment that the average voter has enough information. If our MHAs don't have enough information to actually vote in a referendum right now, that would be foolish. So I think, you know, information is still lacking, and that's true for voters certainly, but it's also true for those who sit in the assembly right now.
1: Now, there were a lot of questions from the Liberals and the NDP about independent oversight, and the PCs insist that this deal does have sufficient oversight, but the opposition parties weren't convinced of that. What do you think about the level of oversight for this deal?
0: Yeah, it's tough. And again, it's complicated because in many ways, there have been multiple rounds of oversight of this deal. And I think one of the challenges for voters is sifting through, okay, well, why does the party say that the last deal was good or no good? And why does the party say that this deal is good or no good? And what are the differences and how do we understand that? And part of how we understand that is about the process. Do we have enough experts looking at this, weighing in on this, really taking a clear look at this? And are those experts sufficiently at arm's length from government? And can they do an independent and thorough job? I don't have anything to say about the actual panels that have reviewed these deals so far. I don't have any, you know, I don't see red flags at the moment, but I don't think that that's necessarily helpful. I think that what we want to see, especially at this juncture, is more transparency around, okay, what exactly is in this deal? You know, hearing from the Innu Nation that they didn't know that they would lose out on money between deal one and deal two until recently, that's a little bit alarming because it means that not everybody is getting full information. And if the actual, let's call them stakeholders, even though that word is somewhat problematic, if the actual stakeholders involved here are raising flags because they don't know information that they need and they're worried about the future, then that's a thing. So transparency, I think, would be beneficial to everybody, and it would benefit the premier and the government as well, because the more information that you provide now, the less you're left holding the bag at the end of the day when people are upset about something that you could have noticed if you opened up about it, and then they could raise questions. So like the question asking part is really essential because it allows us to get a better deal, a better plan, a better policy at the end of the day. And it's not about, oh, you did this wrong or you did this right. It's like, let's all work on this together to get something that's better for the future of the province.
1: And of course, we know a lot needs to happen before this deal is finalized, Amanda, and that includes the Quebec election that's set for next month. What are you going to be watching most closely?
0: Yeah, I mean, I'm still curious to see how this process unfolds. I think, yes, we have no control over what happens in Quebec, and so this could go sideways. I do think that the federal government is fairly keen to have this go forward, and so that kind of pressure, I think, means that there's a lot of appetite for this, and we know that Quebec needs energy. So in that sense, you know, things are probably going to go forward in some capacity. The question for me is more, okay, what happens next inside of the province? What does the

0: Premier do now to repair relations with the Innu Nation to ensure that there is more transparency about the different parts of the deal? And what is he doing and what is his government doing to take in some of the information and questions raised by opposition MHAs to take a second now look at the deal that they think is good and that they think is good for our future? But is it possible it could be better? And you know, it's not a bad thing to tweak things at this stage if it makes things better for the province overall in the future. So like, there's no shame in saying, oh, we didn't see this thing. Thank God for the opposition party that raised these questions, because that's actually made for a better, like, that's the way it's supposed to work. And I think that one of the things that can happen is that we, you know, we dig our heels in, we assume that our version is best, or we think that by changing it a little bit, we're going to look bad. Well, we're going to look a lot worse if we sign on to a 50-year deal that's terrible. Mm-hmm. I'm not saying it's terrible, but just thinking about the long-term prospects, the more we do now to really blow this open and really shine a light onto all the various components and what their implications are, the better. We have time because Quebec's preoccupied at the moment. So there's no reason we can't do that work. And there's no reason the premier can't take a second look at this deal and ask, you know, other experts to weigh in on some of the questions that were raised in the House this week.
1: All right. We'll leave it there for now. Amanda, thank you so much for speaking with us.
0: My pleasure.
1: That's Amanda Bittner. She's a political scientist at Memorial University. Time now is 8:51. This past week, the best and brightest of Canadian cinema, Hollywood, and international film arrived in Toronto. The Toronto International Film Festival is also an unofficial kickoff of awards season. Now, Rachel Ho is a film critic and editor at Exclaim magazine, and she was on the ground at TIFF, and she joins us now to share some films that we should keep an eye on. Rachel, good morning.
2: Good morning, Jen.
1: So when I lived in Toronto, this brings me back. TIFF was always such an exciting time in the city. Yeah. How did this year's festival stack up to previous years?
2: It definitely felt a little more low-key, and I don't mean that in a bad way necessarily. Something I was very critical of TIFF last year was that I thought that they focused a little too much on which celebrities can we get into the city, which are, you know, the brightest, the swishiest ones, even if the quality of their films wasn't that great. This year, they didn't do that. They actually focused on quality, which I think the knock-on effect of that is, of course, you know, doesn't feel as high profile, maybe. But I thought that they programmed some fascinating movies out of other festivals, and then they got some great premieres of their own as well. So all in all, it was a fantastic festival, and I think they did a really great job with, you know, the new market as well as all the programming.
1: Okay, so let's get right to it now. What are your top five from this year's TIFF?
2: I've still got a few movies to watch over the weekend, but as of right now, my absolute favorite film of the festival, this is the one I couldn't stop talking about to people. It is a Canadian documentary called Ladies and Gentlemen, Brian Mulroney.
3: He listens to advice. He commands loyalty for the good of all Canadians. Ladies and gentlemen, I give you Brian Mulroney.
4: There are no great men. There are only ordinary men who rise to meet great challenges. I'm a Mulroney man.
2: So this is a Gonzo documentary, and it goes really, really hard on the Gonzo element of it. It's clever. It's super on the nose. It is a satire of the entire Mulroney era. There are so many Canadian jokes, so many Canadian references in this one. I was very curious how it was going to play to an international crowd. Seemed to do pretty well, though. So that's Ladies and Gentlemen, Brian Mulroney. This is from the NFB, so eventually it will be available on their website for free, which is always great. Another documentary I really enjoyed is Once Upon a Time in Harlem. Now, I think this is a really, really special film and a really important piece of work. The director of the documentary, he unearthed some film that his father had taken back in 1972 at Duke Ellington's townhouse in Harlem.
1: Wow.
2: And that's where there was a cocktail party for 4 hours. Some of the surviving members of the Harlem Renaissance were reunited for the first time in like 50 years. They discussed the movement, gossiped a little bit. This is basically an oral history that is coming to us live from Duke Ellington's townhome, evidently. It's really special and an incredible documentary. I also really loved Possible Love. Now, this is a Korean film that's going to be South Korea's entry for the Oscars this year, actually. And this is director Lee Chang-dong's his first movie in 8 years. I think he used his time very wisely. This movie, it talks about class divide.

0: divides in Korea. Surprisingly funny, though, given the subject matter, and oddly optimistic as well. This is a Netflix movie, and I believe it's going to be coming out in Canada about November-ish on Netflix. Now, In the Heart of the South, that is another Canadian film. It was one of the first ones that I saw at the festival, really stuck with me. Very difficult one to describe, though. It's about an Inuk artist living in Toronto. She, you know, is getting her shot to make a movie. It's like a creative fever dream. And it's about how we consume art, friendship, jealousy, all of the things. It's an incredible film. If you kind of come across it, definitely check it out. For the final spot, I'm going to go with The Debut. Now, this is Jesse Eisenberg's new movie. It's about a suburban mom finds a new lease on life via community theater. This is Julianne Moore's movie. It's so good. She is incredible in it. So incredible that during one of her monologues in a press screening with a bunch of media people, there was an applause break in the middle of the film, which
1: really?
0: I've never seen. Yeah, I've never seen that happen before. Wow. She's amazing. I would be shocked if she didn't get nominated for absolutely every award under the sun.
1: Okay, so you've mentioned two Canadian films already, Ladies and Gentlemen, Brian Mulroney, and In the Heart of the South. Did any other CanCon catch your eye?
0: There was a movie from Winnipeg called Strong Son that I found really interesting. It's about a man whose father's telling him, you need to work out and be big and strong in order to get a wife. But he's also struggling through a lot of serious mental health issues that his father just doesn't quite understand. Now, Strong Son, it is the expansion of a short film that the director, Ian Bawa, he actually brought it to TIFF back in 2020. Here is a quick clip from that short.
2: My son needs to work on his legs, especially his calves. I tell him that women like a man with a strong leg. Strong leg means stable home.
0: Now, this is a quiet, quiet movie. It weaves in a compelling conversation about masculinity, mental health, and it is all done through a South Asian lens, which I think adds this incredible specificity that makes the movie just that much more universal, that much more, you know, we can feel the connections a lot more.
1: And so, Rachel, were there any themes that you noticed across the movies this year?
0: One that I just couldn't seem to get away from was aging, caregiving, specifically with Alzheimer's. Movies like Wild Horse 9, Tangles, Closing Night, All of a Sudden, Neverman, they all seem to reflect the idea that the aging population that not only Canada is experiencing, every country around the world is having this right now, and everything that comes with that. What strikes me, though, is just how varied these movies are. You know, there's dramas, of course, there's also comedy, there's an animated film. Some of them are optimistic, others not so much. But I think it really demonstrates just how expansive that nature, the topic is itself, and how varied everyone's experience with that disease can be.
1: Okay, and before I let you go, what are some titles that we should watch out for in the coming months?
0: So I know that the Atlantic Film Festival is on right now in your guys' backyard in Halifax. And a few of the movies I did mention are going to be playing there at the festival. Ladies and Gentlemen, Brian Mulroney, In the Heart of the South. One movie that I was so excited to see programmed there is The History of Concrete, which I think is an amazing documentary. It's really funny. It doesn't sound funny. It's a really it's a funny documentary about the history of concrete. So I would say check that one out if you're going to head over to Halifax for the festival. In terms of the other ones, I mean, La Bola Negra is an incredible film that's going to be on Netflix as well, and a movie called Club Kid, which really pulls at the heartstrings. That's a Jordan Firstman movie. I think it's going to do pretty well, and I think it'll have a pretty wide release later on.
1: All right, Rachel, can't wait to see some of these. Thanks so much for this.
0: No problem at all, Jen. Take care.
1: That was our Screen Time columnist, Rachel Ho, and she's a film critic and editor at Exclaim. That music means we're coming up to the end of the St. John's Morning Show for today and for another week. I want to say a big thank you to all the guests who spoke with us this morning and all week long. And I want to thank the rest of the team that helps make the morning show happen here, all of the magic. Keeping me company this morning, producer, associate producer technician Andrew Wiseman and associate producer Johnny Hodder. Also on the team, we have reporter Daryl Roberts, associate producers Sarah Antle and Hema Pasmino, senior producer Sherry Wheeler, and the St. John's Morning Show is produced by Lucas Wall. I'm your host, Jen White. Thank you so much for hanging out with us here this morning. Hope you have a safe and happy weekend, and we'll do it all again on Monday.

This is your Environment Canada weather update. I'm Maddie Ryan. There's a yellow warning for wind in effect for the northeast coast of the island and parts of central, with 110 kilometers of wind coming your way tomorrow afternoon. But until then, this morning it's looking like a mix of sun and cloud on the Avalon Peninsula, Clarenville, and the Bonavista Peninsula, becoming cloudy near noon with a good chance of showers or drizzle this afternoon and a high of 15. On the Buran Peninsula to Bergio Ramia,

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2: Hi, it's Adam Walsh. The Signal starts in 30 minutes. Every weekday, The Signal begins a new conversation. It's a show about what's on your mind now and what people aren't talking about yet. 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
3: This is CBC News. I'm Maddie Ryan. The provincial government has taken a major step towards a new Churchill River energy deal with Quebec. The PCs used their slim majority last night to endorse the agreement. But as Terry Roberts reports, some deep divisions and big questions remain.
4: The motion has been carried.
5: It was a close vote, 21 to 18. But the PC government now has a mandate to move ahead and formalize contracts on a new Churchill River energy deal with Quebec. The vote took place last night, following a marathon four-day session that highlighted some major divisions among the political parties.
6: More jobs, less debt, more industry, more businesses.
5: Premier Tony Wakeham and his 20-member caucus voted for the agreement, and so did independent MHA Eddie Joyce. The 15-strong Liberal caucus, led by John Hogan, followed up their vocal criticism of the agreement by voting no.
7: No market-based pricing for Churchill Falls. No increasing revenue for Gull Island. No independent oversight or review.

0: page. And if you want to visit the restoration here in Jamestown, you're welcome to do it. But we got to get our schedules figured out first.
1: That was Luke O'Hara. He's working to restore the schooner Leah Caroline. And that Facebook page, again, if you're interested in having a look at this, it's called Schooner Leah Caroline Restoration. To say goodbye now, this is Fred Lee with Once Upon a Schooner. I'm Paula Gale. I'll see you soon.

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Matt and Ilya, why don't we give them a little time to shine? Starting with

0: One more time for Ilya and Matt, everybody.
1: You just heard Tyler Shaw with Remember. I'm Odario Williams. 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

0: From 1994, that was Bobby Evans with Jig One on the Sly. Well, there's no growth without money. We're going to meet a man now who's behind a lot of investment in aquaculture around the world. I met him yesterday at the Aquaculture Conference and Trade Show in St. John's.
1: My name is Wayne Murphy. I'm the co-founder of Hatch Blue, which is a global aquaculture investment platform.
2: And where are you based?
1: From Cork in Ireland. The HQ of the business is there, but we've got operations in the US. Now we have a presence here in Canada. Our HQ, as I said, is in Cork. We're in Bergen in Norway, Germany in Berlin, and then Singapore. So we're a global outfit.
2: How many times have you been to this aquaculture conference in Newfoundland?
1: This is my first time at the conference, but it's not my first time here in Newfoundland. Over the last 3 years, we've been working to build an aquaculture innovation studio here. We've already made 6 investments in Canadian companies, and we think this part of the world is a very fertile ground for opportunity for, you know, engaging, supporting and developing new technology to address the global opportunities in aquaculture.
2: What untapped potential do you see here in this province?
1: Well, I just did a presentation. We just launched our second iteration of the Innovation Studio. We're looking for 10 more companies across Atlantic Canada that are working and building technologies for the market. We think that in terms of size, Canadian aquaculture is quite small. The global aquaculture market is in excess of $300 billion. And I think local production may be stymied in terms of regulation, but certainly in terms of innovation and that kind of

0: We are meeting at a decisive moment for our country.
1: We will have very significant economic legislation.
2: Fresh off the heels of his trip to Europe, the Prime Minister addresses the Liberal caucus. It

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1: Hey, got any weekend plans? I'm Martin Jones, and I'm the new host of Weekend AM. 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
0: 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Coming up in an hour, it's Ideas with Nala Ayed.
2: Resisting authoritarianism has throughout history been a long and difficult road that sometimes feels impossible and yet other times was possible. So how do people keep resisting? Coming up on Ideas.
3: From CBC News, The World This Hour, I'm Kaz Boivin. The U.S. and Denmark appear to be finalizing a deal on Arctic security and Greenland. The Danish government released a statement a short time ago with few details, but saying it expects to sign an agreement with the U.S. next week, adding the deal will recognize Greenland's interests and must still go through parliamentary procedures. This came shortly after U.S. President Donald Trump posted on social media that he'd made a deal with Denmark to take over Greenland's security permanently. The U.S. military already maintains some military facilities in Greenland. Trump claims the U.S. will immediately begin building up a large military presence in the territory, adding this will be done at no cost to the U.S. Meantime, Trump says he's banning three prominent American media outlets from the White House. He's targeting CNN, Politico, and MSN now for what he calls an accumulation of critical coverage of his administration. James Gooderson.

0: officials, you know, with corruption charges. Former Prime Minister Nawaz Sharif is one example, certainly. But do you worry that that history hurts the argument you're making about how your father's being treated?
1: So the big difference is in a few different ways. So my father started his party as an anti-corruption party. He had to start an entirely new party. And so the reason why he put other Pakistani politicians into prison

0: María del Carmen Verdú, and I am a human rights activist at CORREPI, which is the coordinate against police and institutional repression in Buenos Aires, Argentina.
1: Authoritarian politics continue to intensify, but so do acts of resistance.
2: My name is Bill McKibben. I'm an author, an environmentalist, and educator, and most recently founder of Third Act, which organizes old people like me for action on climate and democracy.
1: The authoritarian playbook always concentrates power into fewer and fewer hands, while increasing the stranglehold on the free flow of information.
3: There is no mechanism whereby newspaper people or media people can check information or get a quote from the Prime Minister's office. And that typifies the kind of media culture where Mr. Modi believes in sort of one-way transmission, so the government will say what it has to say and does not encourage questions, does not like people questioning them. My name is Siddharth Vardarajan, and I am a founding editor of The Wire, which is a website, news website in India.
1: We begin with the origin story of our guests, how they came to be active resistors to authoritarian rule in their respective countries.
3: I joined the profession in 1995 as a leader writer in the Times of India, which was and is India's largest English language news daily. Fairly sort of, you know, mid-level in terms of the food chain, my own position. And from that vantage point, things, you know, seemed, things were fairly free. We could write whatever we wanted and, you know, within the constraints of what the editor wanted. And he, of course, was always mindful of what the proprietor's own point of view was. And that's quite normal, I think, around the world, that you would have, you know, a broad editorial position staked out by the editor. And so you know, we never felt a constraint at that level as leader writers.
1: Fatima Hassan remembers what it was like in the early 90s, working as a lawyer in the new post-apartheid South Africa.
4: Obviously, it was very exciting. It was a time at which we were practicing law during our first democratic dispensation, a time we never thought we would see in our lifetime during the anti-apartheid struggle. And it was exciting because it was an opportunity for us to shape jurisprudence and to use our new constitution, which at the time had guaranteed not just equality, not just freedom from unfair racial discrimination, but also a set of socioeconomic rights.
1: Bill McKibben's origin story goes back to his teenage years.
2: In my high school days long ago, I was a tour guide on the Battle Green in Lexington, where we had what you might call the first No Kings rally ever. And so I've come out of a kind of long tradition of dissent. Obviously, that's a little harder now when people are taken off the street in unmarked vans because the authorities didn't like the op-ed they'd written or whatever it is. But it hasn't stopped people from fighting back. And in some ways, of course, it's mobilized people precisely to fight back because they understand the depth of the stakes.
1: Political violence is what first animated María del Carmen Verdú.
0: When a teacher, Carlo Fuente Alba, was shot in the back of the head, south in the Patagonia, in Neuquén, when he was leaving a demonstration that had been already repressed, he was hit in the back of the head by a tear gas cartridge that exploded his head, and he died a few hours later. The Minister of Security, Aníbal Fernández, said, "How terrible. Police forces shouldn't act like that. How are they going to shoot at such a short distance and kill somebody with this tear gas cartridge? We are going to investigate up to the end." Even though they supported the provisional government that had ordered the repression.
1: After those initial and sometimes harrowing experiences, their commitment to resistance began to solidify.
3: Things began to change in 2002 when the Gujarat killings, the Gujarat riots took place, when Narendra

Modi was Chief Minister of Gujarat. And the Times of India covered the violence pretty boldly, unusually boldly for a newspaper of its size, and earned the ire of Mr. Modi and the Bharatiya Janata Party, the BJP government at the center in Delhi. And various forms of pressure began to be exerted from 2002, 2003 onwards on the Times of India, which eventually led to my removal from political

0: June the 12th, when a young independent photographer, Pablo Grillo, was also hit by a tear gas cartridge aimed at his head, and fortunately, he had to endure several surgeries. He was unable to walk or talk for almost a year, but now he's slowly recovering. The Minister of Security, Patricia Bullrich, instead of saying we are going to investigate and sanction and apply the necessary accountability or whatever, she said the police officer shot absolutely lawfully. He did what he had to do. And the problem was that this photographer is a political opponent of the government, and he decided to put himself in the way of the cartridge to get hit and to be able to talk nonsense about our government. So that's a huge difference.
1: So in 2004, I mean, the elections which followed in the summer of that year led to the defeat of the BJP government, and you had 10 years of Congress rule, which kind of altered the media terrain somewhat. The government was less fixated on critical coverage. So, you know, so they were upset about it, but it never led to, you know, not being invited for a press conference or being threatened with the loss of job, or, you know, it was a kind of different era. And that era came to an end in 2014.
2: We asked anyone who was over 83 to do a video for us, because if you're 83, you've been alive for one third of the 250-year official history of America. And what people kept bringing up were, A, the McCarthy era of the 1950s, and B, for some of the really older members, their kind of identification of what's happening in America right now with their earliest memories of watching fascism in Europe in the 30s and 40s. The current moment was providing flashbacks for people very much to those eras. Throughout my lifetime, we've taken it for granted that it was completely permissible to stand up to the federal government, that that was part of what being an American was about.
0: Today, it's absolutely different to anything else that we've experienced before. In the first place, because this administration has decided to produce a huge transformation of the whole legal system in our country. Immediately after this government started, there was a long list of decrees and executive resolutions that were issued aimed at limiting the right to protest and to criminalize it with greater intensity and legitimacy. Most of these different decrees and executive resolutions changed and destroyed rights and a lot of things that we could use in order to defend ourselves after the fact and bring police force members to justice.
1: Would you believe that there is no, if you're doing a story on the Prime Minister or a decision of the government or the Prime Minister's office, there is no official in the Prime Minister's office that you can call for a quote or to check some information on the record or even on background. And so there is no access, and it's not just for us. We may be labeled as sort of critical or hostile media, but there is no mechanism whereby newspaper people or media people can check information or get a quote from the Prime Minister's office. So that typifies the kind of media culture where Mr. Modi believes in sort of one-way transmission. So the government will say what it has to say and does not encourage questions, does not like people questioning them. It creates as few opportunities as possible for anybody to ask a question, certainly of the Prime Minister, but even of the government. So this shift in media culture is, I would say, the first thing that is very noticeable and makes life different. It's not that it makes it difficult. You know, frankly, if the government doesn't want to clarify, doesn't want to give a response before a story publishes, it's its own loss, right? But you know, that typifies the approach of the government, which then, of course, has translated into a greater level of intolerance. Critical stories are seen as inspired by the opposition, inspired by foreign powers,

0: And there is a whole new level of hostility towards independent reporting, you know, the legal cases being filed, attempts to take down stories.
1: Fatima Hassan.
2: So I think the promise of equality and the promise of dignity and non-discrimination gave impetus to many communities and to many groups that were trying to articulate a vision for what a post-apartheid South Africa should look like and what a democratic and equal South Africa should look like. So I think the idea that we could use our legal system to advance a set of rights that we had never enjoyed and had never experienced was something that was very enticing. It was something that was very promising. But over time, of course, like you would see in any other legal system, in any other progressive democratic system, even though we weren't living in a legally defined apartheid South Africa, the inequality persisted, spatial inequality still exists up until today. We have a dual healthcare system. We're one of the countries with the highest inequality figures in the world, high unemployment. And so very soon it became evident that just having a robust legal framework or legal architecture or having a legal system that allows you to bring cases that you ordinarily would not have been allowed to during apartheid does not necessarily translate into substantive equality or into dignity.
0: After 2014 with Mr. Modi in the saddle, there's been a whole, it's a sea change really. And I would say that whatever pressure we saw glimpses of during Vajpayee's time, one has to multiply them, many, many times over to reach the kind of intrusion and interference and repression that we see under Modi's government. So today the terrain is very, very different. It really, I think it has no bearing on the 10 years prior to his coming into power. And even though it resembles some of the pressure which occurred earlier, that now seems like a Tea Party compared to the kind of pressure there is today. So, crossing one's T's, dotting one's I's takes on an entirely different sort of significance in the Modi regime, because the consequences of not doing so is to open yourself and your reporters to the risk of criminal prosecution. And that's something that's very, very new and which has, altered the calculation of a lot of editors, particularly those who are part of independent media.
1: One trait authoritarian regimes share is that they often have close relationships with the business and corporate world, at least initially, and sometimes over the longer term.
3: I wrote what's often called the first book for a general audience about climate change way back in the 1980s, when I was in my 20s, a book called The End of Nature. And for the first 10 or 15 years after I wrote it, I just kept writing more. I think my theory was that, as many writers and journalists and academics might want to think, that if we won the argument, then our leaders would do what was necessary, because why wouldn't they? And it took me that decade or decade and a half to figure out that we were winning the argument, but we were losing the fight. It was very clear that climate change had become the gravest problem the world our species had ever faced. And yet, the fossil fuel industry was able to continue on with its business model, because the fight wasn't really about reason and data and evidence. The fight was about money and power, what fights are usually about. And they had so much money that they were able to preserve their business model, even in the face of the science. When I started writing about this, everything we were talking about was in the future. This is what will happen. Now the things that we said would happen have happened, are happening. In fact, they're happening faster and harder than we would have suspected.
2: We're seeing a similar convergence of business and government interests in South Africa as we've seen in other parts of the world. And I think that was to be expected. It's only 30 years since democracy. This was a feature of the apartheid regime as well. Apartheid was able to survive for so long because of the complicity of business interests, particularly mining interests in Southern Africa. So we're seeing that intersection more often, and it's because we have a high

0: unemployment crisis and, you know, really worrying levels of inequality, it's framed as this is the way in which we can attract investment. And this is the way in which we can build our economy. So let's forget about regulation. Let's forget about labor and worker rights. Let's forget about appropriate checks and balances. And, you know, let us proceed. Let us get the licenses to do the mining or the fracking or the extraction. So I think that is a concern for us in the way in which our politics is playing out.
1: It was clear back in 2013, in fact, 1 year before Modi got elected, that in fact, Modi was going to get elected and that he was going to get elected, not necessarily because there was a great popular upsurge behind him, but because the captains of Indian industry to a man, and I'm using the word man specifically here, I mean, all the bros, the sort of big business bros lined up behind Modi as early as 2012, 2013, and were committed to bringing Modi to power. Why? Because they knew that this was a guy who was business friendly, who would steamroller opposition to their projects, whether it's environmental, whether it's labor, whether it's media, and that you know, he was the person they were betting on to drive their profitability up. So it was clear to us, at least to me and my colleagues, when we were launching The Wire, that the, you know, Modi getting elected is going to lead to a great constraining of press freedom, because many, many media barons would be only too willing to serve as cheerleaders for Modi. And given the kind of track record of Modi as chief minister, this was a man who was vindictive towards his critics. So even if a media baron didn't necessarily see eye to eye with Modi's project in terms of ideology or politics, he would be too scared of confronting the man, lest Modi use his investigative agencies and tax guys to go after him. So this, you know, this was pretty apparent to us back in 2013, 2014, when we began toying with the idea of starting an independent news platform. And for us, this perception got crystallized in our decision to be a nonprofit and to not rely on any investor or any sort of big businessman to come up with funds. Because we knew that when the chips are down, the investor is a soft underbelly of press freedom. He's the guy who will then, they will lean on, and he will then lean on the editor. So yes, the fact that we were going to go this way was, I think, not a surprise. And Modi's own agenda, the Hindu nationalist agenda, which comes with all kinds of other awful things, attacks on human rights, attacks on minority rights, all of this was also known. So there is no great surprise in what Modi is doing. I think the surprise was only that the rest of the world took a long, I mean, in the early years of Modi, there were very few people around the world who were willing to understand and accept exactly what kind of a project Modi had underway.
2: And that's what this episode is about. Understanding both the dynamics of authoritarianism and how best to resist them. This is Ideas. I'm Nahla Ayed.

0: years between 1974 and 1983 were dubbed the Dirty War by the dictatorship gripping Argentina. It was a time of sweeping state-sponsored violence, with military forces and death squads killing and disappearing thousands of dissidents. Constitutional rule returned in 1983, along with general elections, but state violence remained pervasive and persistent. Activists like Maria del Carmen Verdú say the violence was a direct threat to the promise of democracy. She and her colleagues believed the only way to be effective in holding the state accountable was to be rigorously independent.
1: Very often, to lessen

0: up the critics from human rights organizations, smart governments offer you positions in the state, or they offer money with different kinds of contracts or whatever. And so you become, in a way, conditioned by this link, this relationship with the state. Of course, if any part of the government asks us to discuss any issue, we are going to do it. In fact, as we are talking at this very moment, two of my comrades are in the National Congress with the deputies participating of a meeting that was called by the Human Rights Commission of the deputies chamber. And well, they are there saying what we need to say without any problem, but we don't have any sort of economic or political dependence with any part of the state or any other kind of organization. In fact, we, this is maybe important to make clear, we are using the word work, but in fact, what we do in Correpi is not work. Everybody has his job or her job, and everything is absolutely volunteer. And we put money into the organization to be able to, I don't know, pay the rent of the place where we meet, or print our leaflets and magazines, and or travel when we have trials far away, or face the court's fees, because even though the lawyers of the organization don't charge for their work, there are taxes and things that we have to pay to the court service. So we face that with our own money.
1: Maria del Carmen Verdú believes it's vital to put local problems like state-sanctioned violence into the global context of authoritarian policies.
0: Well, we think that police violence issue is one of the most important human rights problems in Latin American countries. Not only brutality, widespread torture, disappearance, and murders are everyday news. At least in this part of the world, police repression is not a problem related to inefficient police training, to individual mistakes or accidents. It's not a collection of isolated episodes or deeds of a few psychopaths wrongly recruited. It's inherent to our restricted democracies and a very efficient way of social control needed by the system. But at this time, in Milei's Argentina, this has escalated in a way that we never thought we would have to face during a democratic government. And this is really amazing, even for us, with our long tradition confronting police violence. And this has to do with this kind of administrations. We have Milei. Brazil is on the verge of fighting away Bolsonaro again. You have, I don't know, Meloni in Italy, and of course Trump and his repressive policies in the States. And in many South American countries, there have been switches to the right and to the far right in the latest elections, such as Chile or Peru. And it has to do with a period in time where I think one of the most important elements is the presence of Trump in the States. Because, in fact, Milei would have not won the midterm elections without Trump's help.
2: Well, I guess all of these guys learn from each other. You know, I think that what Modi is doing, you know, what he's pioneered, for example, I think he was perhaps the first world leader to use social media pronouncements as a substitute for any kind of democratic deliberation or any kind of transparency vis-a-vis the

0: effects of the fact that going to the streets in the 1960s and 1970s helped bring about big social, cultural, political transformation. But young people are now very much at the forefront of this fight as well. And it's a powerful coalition building. Whether or not it's powerful enough to take on the militarized forces that the federal government is deploying, we will find out. I'm afraid it's going to require more communities and more people to have the same kind of courage that Minnesotans displayed this winter. And I would not be surprised if it required more people to lay down their lives.
1: The people in Argentina have a very long tradition of fighting injustice and defending social and human rights. You can't forget that we are one of the very few countries throughout the world that took dictators and genocides to justice in our own justice system without having to concur to international courts. Though many cases are still ongoing and the present government is making it more difficult to accomplish, this was a matter in which we succeeded. The people in Argentina also have a long tradition of confronting anti-popular state policies. We don't wait for governments to allow a demonstration. We just go out into the streets and act. There have been many attempts throughout the decades to discipline popular protests, especially in two governments, under Mauricio Macri, 2015 to 2019, and presently under the Javier Milei's administration. But they have failed. Even when repression hits hard, people endure in the street, and you can see that. For instance, nowadays, every Wednesday, there is a demonstration backing up the retirees who are really in a very bad place in this moment because they literally have not enough money to eat and buy their medication. And every Wednesday we have repression with tear gases, with rubber bullets, with blows, with lots of people injured. And the next Wednesday, the people are there. And of course, there are many other demonstrations almost every day. I mean, yesterday, there was a great demonstration in the center of the city where the Obelisco stands, the obelisk in the most important avenue in Buenos Aires, 9 de Julio, to support science and technology because of the cuts in budget that are forcing lots of scientists to abandon the public area and go to work in private places or to migrate. And all the time there are demonstrations. I mean, there is a popular movement, very strong, workers, women, and diversities, the demonstrations to achieve the legal right to stop unwanted pregnancies, for instance, which lasted more than a decade until we conquered it in 2017, were huge. I mean, millions of people in the street. The same thing with retired people, students, and so on. Of course, the impact of repression is different because each government, even though all of them have used repression as a weapon against the protests, they don't apply it in the same depth. I mean, there are differences because all governments are different, and that's why we stress that the worst one in the first place was the Macri administration, and nowadays the Milei administration has gained every record, and we are facing now the most difficult time in all our democratic history.
2: I think South Africans have learned from their past not to be civil and not to be nice when needed and when necessary, and I think that's how we've been able to

0: stick to our own tradecraft and to report independently, report objectively, report fearlessly, ask questions of everybody, to check, double check, triple check facts before we publish them, not given to the sort of confirmation bias. If there is a piece of news or a video during the rounds that shows the government in bad light, there's always an urge to rush to the press with that. I think we need to be ultra cautious in terms of checking and cross-checking things. So I would say that's another learning. And fourth, I think to also extend the concept of solidarity globally. So I think that if journalists in India are under attack, then it helps us when colleagues abroad raise their voices. And similarly, you know, whether it's Palestinian journalists in Gaza who are being attacked, I think it's important for Indians to raise their voice or to speak out in defense of journalists anywhere else in the world, whether that's in China or Russia, who are being harassed or intimidated or imprisoned for the work they do. So I think that these are, broadly speaking, some of the learnings that I would say we have internalized in India.
1: I don't know if South Africa can offer any valuable lessons at the moment, because I think we're in such a complex stage of our own democratic journey for the last 30 years. I think the one thing we've managed to do was to make sure that the executive was not able to usurp authority of the judiciary. It attempted to, it tried, and the resistance, which I think is rooted in this anti-apartheid struggle idea, where people can see the signs of either an authoritarian regime or a fascist regime or an undemocratic regime quite early on. South Africans are very attuned to the warning signs of non-democracy, for want of a better word. And so was able to resist and use civil society and use investigative journalists and alert both people inside and outside of South Africa as to what was happening. So I think the critical thing there was to be able to build a broad movement of resistance to this idea that the executive could be unaccountable, or that the executive could make all decisions for all people living in South Africa without any kind of defense of its decision-making processes. And here, particularly, I'm talking about corruption in procurement, right? Because that was the first sign of state capture and why we needed to basically resist. And so I think the idea of regulatory oversight, legislative oversight, is so critical and so important, but so too social movement mobilization and journalism, as you know, the fourth estate holding power to account. And in the absence of that, then it becomes really difficult to make sure that you don't land up in a, you know, almost authoritarian regime. So I would like to think that we have managed to avoid that for now. We don't know what will happen, you know, after our next set of elections. For the first time in South Africa, the ruling party lost its majority. So basically, we have a government that is governing through a coalition of different parties. And so what that means for accountability of the executive, an executive of a coalition, is something that will be interesting to see, I think, play out over the next few years.
2: People have to be bold, creative, courageous. And we see wonderful examples of that. The most important thing that's happened in America in 2026 was the remarkable two-month-long resistance of the people of Minneapolis and St. Paul to ICE agents. They showed extraordinary discipline in the face of provocation, right to the point of two people being murdered by federal agents in the street. They kept themselves together, they kept pushing, and they won an important victory when ICE was forced to back down to some degree. It's a perfect reminder of what citizens can achieve, and it has had extraordinary political import. If the MAGA coalition loses the midterm elections, a major reason will be that their momentum was broken in the streets of Minneapolis. I think it's as beautiful and powerful a moment